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At WCNO, we have two special times in the year when God's blessings are so rich it takes our breath away. The Prayer and Share fundraisers. 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The beginning of 2 weeks of live sharing with you, our WCNO.

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Call in and tell us what God has put on your heart to give. 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

0: the civil government does not define your ethic as a Christian. 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And now maybe people will become more and more awakened to that.
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Night Watch, a place for the sleepless, the restless, and anyone who needs a voice of truth on the other end of the night. 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
1: Welcome to the show. We appreciate you joining us here today. This is Osprey Retirement Radio. My name is Jessica. I am alongside Mr. Eric Hutter. And here is the deal. If retirement's been on the brain, if it's keeping you up at night, or let's just be honest, maybe you're just sick of that boss and you're ready to turn that next page to that chapter called retirement, you're in the right place. 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Now, in just a few moments, we're going to dive into what everybody's been talking about, the Fed making a move after more than 3 years. What does it mean for you? We'll get into that in just a moment. But Eric, welcome, buddy. How you doing?
2: I'm good. So glad to be here. You know, this is always the highlight of my week. I start off the week, and I'm excited that we get this time to share what's new in the world. And there is a lot of new things going on in this world. I tell you what, every week you think you can't top the week before, and we top it again.
1: That's very true. Yeah, the headlines, you read the headlines and you go, well, can't be worse than that. And then lo and behold, the next day you go, just kidding. Lots of surprises happening for sure.
2: So true. But we have a really big show today, and we want to get after it and get our listeners to hone their retirement skills with our help and reach out to us. But today we're going to talk about a lot of different things that are on people's minds.
1: Absolutely. But first, I want to also make sure that our listeners know that coming up October 20th and the 22nd, guys, this is your last chance to attend a live workshop with Eric. Last chance for 2026. He'll ramp it up again next year. But 10, 20, and 10, 22, mark your calendars. You can get more details. You must register to attend. That phone number, 321-521-3559. Lots of topics will be discussed here at this event, everything from income to taxes to health care to, you know, the changes we could be seeing possibly with Social Security. Lots of topics will be covered. Again, you must RSVP to attend. Check it out at OspreyRetirementRadio.com. Give us a call, 321-521-3559. Now, listen, the Fed, they just raised interest rates. It was only by a quarter point, but it was a big deal because this is the first time in more than 3 years that they've made a move. And that has some investors wondering if stocks could be headed for trouble. Barron's Josh Schaefer tells Fox Business that the answer isn't exactly simple.
3: I think a lot of us look back to 2022, you had stock market sell-off, you had a bear market as the Fed was raising rates, and think rate hikes automatically bad for stocks. Oh no. Go back through history, the last seven times the Fed has started a hiking cycle, market was actually higher a year later on five of those. So rate hikes aren't necessarily always bad for stocks.
1: All right, well, let's break this down. I want to know if you agree with him, but also with the Fed raising rates again, what's the right way for retirees to think about their investments without overreacting and panicking?
2: Well, I think they start with giving us a phone call because they don't know the answer to that. But I honestly believe in what Josh said is that raising rates isn't a bad thing. It's a temporary thing that was necessary, unfortunately, because of a war we find ourselves in with Iran, which has pushed oil energy prices above $100. And the good news here is Kevin Warsh is going to be independent. He's not going to be influenced by our government. He's going to stand on his own 2 feet and make the decisions necessary. And that was probably necessary. Again, it's temporary. The market has taken that in stride and not overreacted on the negative. But I think it's also a time now where investors that are out there just kind of pondering this whole dilemma about rising interest rates is maybe this is the time that I have not yet reached out to Eric at Osprey Retirement. Maybe now is that time I should initiate that call for us to really dig into where you are in your retirement plan. Is everything in all the right places? And you don't know. It's a good thing in our world because we are still hovering around 15-year highs in interest rates when we're talking about insurance company rates. So the good news is there's still time to capitalize on what I have not seen in 15 years, rates that are even in some cases approaching as high as 10%, and that is a guaranteed interest rate, 10%. So if you heard me correctly, please call in for more information, but let's explore this together. It's not a one or the other decision. It's like, do I have enough balance in my portfolio that whatever, again, happens with interest rates from here, and we do expect that now Kevin Warsh, our new Fed chairman, is probably going to make another rate increase or two before we get to the point of saying, okay, we finally have inflation under control. But the other side of this is it is temporary, and we do believe that we're going to get on the other side of interest rates and start to see rates going down sometime at some point next year, probably mid-year or beyond. So it's like you owe it to yourself to get a second opinion, to really take a holistic approach. And you know, remember, to those new listeners out there, we are a family practice. We are certified financial fiduciaries. But I want to emphasize the fact that we are independent fiduciaries. We don't work for a big brokerage firm like I did in my early career, where we were somewhat tied to the investment banking group of our company that we work for to make sure that those products got in our client's portfolio. We don't do that with our clients. We are holistic. We look at each and every client as a individual, unique to their situation, and that's how we approach the retirement, so that whatever is suitable and appropriate is what we're going to discuss, but not something that I was forced to offer you. So this is a good time. You know, the uncertainty is where I believe there's opportunity to make sure that you are in all the right places, and there's not a better time than today to make that phone call.
1: Absolutely. And again, if you are sitting up at night just crazy, stirring and anxiety ridden over what the Fed is doing, not doing, what the market's doing, not doing, give Eric a call and you say, look, let's sit down. Let's make sure a couple things are in motion here. I want to make sure my money has a purpose. I want to make sure my risk is not going to wipe me out, depending on what the market does or doesn't do, or what the Fed doesn't do or does do. That, again, is where this Osprey Retirement X-Ray comes in. It is complimentary to our radio listeners only. That phone number, 321-521-3559. Just like an X-Ray does at the hospital, right? They're going to look through everything, get down to the bones, right? That's exactly what you're going to do here with this Osprey Retirement X-Ray. 321-521-3559. And you were mentioning just a few moments ago about taking advantage of these higher interest rates. And I want to make sure our listeners understand that when it comes to this guaranteed income, because you may have heard us say this before, is that, you know, back when interest rates were actually going down, people would refi their home. As interest rates continue to go up, you want to look at refining your retirement, because there are ways to take advantage of this. And one way of doing that with guaranteed income is annuities, because they are still having a huge moment. Americans continue pouring record amounts into promise of guaranteed income, but a recent USA Today article points out that those guarantees can come at the cost of flexibility and access to your money. What are they talking about here, and is there a trade-off that makes sense?
2: Well, there's a trade-off, but I think it's like everything. You know, I think so many clients that are listening to me out there now are looking at their own retirement portfolio and going, I don't know what kind of portfolio I have, because it seems all one-sided. My advisor's only talking about the performance of my portfolio or the annualized rate of return that I've gotten. I have never heard my advisor talk about guaranteed lifetime income, and I hear Eric talk about this all the time. Why is that? So I think what we're describing here is the fact that there, in 35 plus years that I've been in this business, Jessica, I don't think I've met one client yet to date, and I've met hundreds and hundreds and hundreds of clients that did not, once they understood where this tool, this vehicle of income and retirement fits in, they go, yeah, this is exactly what I'm missing in my portfolio. It's that word that some people get choked up on. It's called an annuity. Where in the world do you get up to 10% guaranteed interest income that once the time comes that the income is payable for life? My wife is also protected. Your spouse is protected for that same amount of income. And there's also these long-term care benefit riders that a lot of our insurance companies are offering. But the point is, there's a plus and a minus to that. You know, the pluses are, I need guaranteed lifetime income. I have IRAs. I need that money to pay me for the rest of my life. All of that, we check all those boxes. The other side is, it's liquid, but it's not 100% liquid. I always say it's 90% liquid day one. So there's a lot of liquidity, probably more than most people need. But in a balanced approach, you're going to have some market exposure, right? And it's appropriate and necessary. So I believe in that. We are, my wife Laura and I, are full service, comprehensive planners. We're going to look at both sides of the plan. We're going to look at the guarantee side, the stability of the portfolio, the foundation of what we like to refer to as part of the starting point, and then we'll look at what we want to have on the growth side. So no matter what, you have all the options covered. You have the liquidity covered on the one side. You have the guarantee income covered on the other side, and we're going to help you put that all together. So give us a call.
1: 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Stick with us. Coming up in just a moment, you're going to want to hear these fatal tax errors that are really hard to fix. We'll be right back.
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1: 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Furthermore, stop putting it off. Stop putting it on that to-do list and putting everything else in front of it. Be proactive. I'm talking about you, your financial future, your retirement. You've heard that saying before, right? Look out for number one. Well, we couldn't be more serious when it comes to planning for your retirement. Call today. That's 321-521-3559. 321-521-3559. Tis the season for a market correction. Well, let's find out. September and October, there are historically rough patches for Wall Street. You combine that with the midterm elections coming up, a war, oil prices, and of course, sticky inflation. Here's asset manager Carrie Firestone on CNBC.
5: We're only about 2% off the all-time high, so we haven't started to show the real cracks yet. And if the market weakens, we think there's a 5 to 10% type of correction that's possible. We get one of those every year with very, very few exceptions. So 5 to 10% is not a lot. It's hard to imagine that it's a 15 or 20% correction, but that can happen.
1: Okay, well, we could sit here and speculate all day long of what could, shoulda, woulda is going to happen. But the difference I want to know is, what's the difference between just normal everyday noise and when we all know it's time to press the panic button?
2: A lot of this stuff is out of our control. So I think the question I ask my clients, do you have a

0: build a proactive portfolio is like, no matter what happens, if that scenario played out tomorrow and the market were to drop by 20%, they're going to call me up and talk about what did I do over the weekend, because they're not worried, because their portfolio is on a stable foundation. It's what I call rock solid foundation. Yes, there's market exposure, I'm sure, within our client's portfolio, but the bulk or the money that needed to be protected is protected. So when the markets go through these volatile periods, like we have just begun the volatility, they're going to be okay because they don't worry about it because they understand it. But you know how they got there? It's because they sat down with me and they got educated. Every one of our clients, I think, Jessica, in the last, since May, we've probably been in front of 400 people that came to our dinner seminars. The majority of those people have come through our doors to sit down with us to have this complimentary, unbiased review of their current situation. And again, I'm going to emphasize this, unbiased, at no cost, complimentary review. You owe it to yourself. If you haven't already called us, you need to call us today. But they sit down and we look at everything and decide what kind of portfolio do you have. And sometimes they're starting to get that proactive portfolio in place, but I find that they were working through a bank. And I go, the bank only got it half right. You were in the ballpark, but you didn't get it done. That's why, you know, say, look, you know, not to get me off on a tangent here, but when you're talking about your retirement, your investments, the money that you're going to live on for the rest of your life, do not go to the local bank because you have a relationship there with the banker or the teller to do your investments, right? Because they're always going to be either very young, new, they got to start out somewhere, but they don't have the tools and the resources that you need at this stage in your life. You need very specific tools to provide the income plan that, you know, we put together for our clients. So that's why, you know, again, you don't know maybe all of these things that I find to be a problem, but you owe it to yourself to give us a call so we can explore these things together. So you can understand, if you do have a reactive portfolio, how can we move it over to a more proactive portfolio? So the next time this market goes through a bad patch, you're not going to worry about the risk of losing too much money or ask those questions, am I going to be okay? Or is my money going to run out before I pass? And those things you won't have to worry about anymore, because we're going to help you through that. So the first step is you give us a call, and we're going to sit down with you and do what's called a discovery. And in the discovery, we're going to talk about what it's like to build a retirement plan. We're going to do a deep x-ray of everything you have. And I'll be honest, you're going to understand more about your investments. There's not many people that I've met with lately from all of these people that have come in through these dinner seminars that really completely understand their investments. And I know you have a relationship and you've been with an advisor for a number of years and you like the person. I get it. But at this stage in your life, they may not be the ones that need to take you through the rest of your retirement. And that's what we specialize in. So that's what we want. When you come in to see us, again, no cost, no obligation for this deep analysis that we're going to do. We're going to stress test your portfolio. We're going to see where you may be exposed, where you didn't realize it, and we're going to help you through this.
1: Absolutely. It all begins with you listening today, thinking of yourself, thinking of your financial future, taking that first step forward. That's always the hardest, right? I don't care if it's this or starting a new hobby or, God forbid, you start that diet in the new year like we all do. The first step is the hardest. Call today, 321-521-3559. That's 321-521-3559. You know, you were talking about just a few moments ago how you have literally been in front of easily 400-plus people in the past few months. A lot of them have a lot of the same questions. Have I done enough? Have I saved enough? Do I have to do more? Can I retire today? You name it. But really, a lot of people are concerned about taxes. Taxes has been a topic of conversation for the past few years. Everything from Trump has implemented the lowest tax hikes we've seen, or tax brackets that we've seen in a long time, all down to the big, beautiful bill. I bring all this to say because retirement planning isn't just about making the right decisions, right? Sometimes it's about avoiding the wrong ones. Many decisions can't be undone once they're made. They're potentially triggering taxes, penalties, and other loss of planning opportunities. So what are some of the biggest retirement mistakes, Eric, that people need to avoid before they sign on that dotted line? Because let's be honest, some of those things can't be reversed.
0: Boy, have I seen a few of these, unfortunately. You know, one of them is just Roth conversions. Understanding, though, how does a Roth conversion work? And I've had people come in and said, I took all my money out of my IRA. I was going to put it in a Roth, but they cut a check to me personally, and now I'm told I can't put it in the Roth. And now I'm going to be taxed on it, Eric.

0: Ooh. Yeah, that one hurts really bad, and there's nothing you can do to reverse it. So again, you're getting into the realm of, if you're not working with a comprehensive income planning financial advisor, be very careful what you're doing. Roth conversions, we do them all the time, but you got to understand that you're supposed to take money out of the IRA and directly fund it into a Roth, and then understand the money that you're doing that with is going to be taxed next year. But you don't call up your 401k provider or your IRA company and say, just cut me a check because I'm going to put it all in a Roth. No, that's where you just made the mistake. You know, I think the other thing that I see a lot is, you know, I had this situation where a spouse was 55 years old, and she lost her husband, and she rolled her husband's IRA into her own account before talking to an advisor. Ooh, what just happened there, right? She lost the opportunity to keep that money tax deferred. It's a very easy transaction. You know, we work with many, many widowed spouses, or, you know, many widows that lost a spouse, to go through these things that I know to us as advisors seems very simple, and how could you make that mistake? But unfortunately, there's still a lot of people that are trying to DIY their retirement. And it's sad and it's unfortunate because you know, the penalties that go with that, you know, if you're taking money out of an IRA before 59 and a half, there's a 10% penalty by the IRS. So, you want to avoid these mistakes. So I think proceed with caution, because taxes are inevitable. We all hate taxes, but let's not pay unnecessary taxes. So I think you need to be very cautious and go, look, I remember hearing this guy, Eric Hutter, on the radio. I think maybe it's that time I need to call him. Yeah, just call me. I don't, you know, my phone rings sometimes, you know, on the weekends, a lot of times on the weekends with my radio show. And I just know people are out there starved for information, starved for getting independent, accurate information, not getting it from the internet or, you know, we like AI and we're going to talk about that more. But just make sure the source of where you're getting the information from is from people that are licensed to be able to comment on these topics. Don't just wing it, because these mistakes cost you for the rest of your life, right? It's not just something that could be undone and, oh, I'll fix it next time. No, the next time may not. There's probably not going to be a next time. So, again, that's all the reason more to get that second opinion. Call us today and we'll go through it.
1: Absolutely. Get that second opinion. Heck, get that first opinion, right? If you're trying to put all this together for the first time, this Osprey Retirement X-Ray is a great opportunity. Think of it much like I talk about all the time. Think about the hospital, right? If your leg hurts, they do an X-Ray and they go, oh, well, we would have never known the bone was broken. Well, you would have never known that you were missing X, Y, and Z, or there was gaps in these income opportunities. Think about it like that when it comes to your retirement. We want to find the broken parts now so we can heal them before you retire. 321-521-3559. 321-521-3559. That website, OspreyRetirementRadio.com. Because you just hit on it just a few moments ago, you know, talking with somebody who, much like yourself, has been doing this for decades, that is so crucial, because nowadays everyone seems to be an expert. You know, everyone's on TikTok, Instagram, whatever. Everyone's got microphones and videos now. And God forbid you look at something like ChatGPT to help you plan for your retirement. That's terrifying. But I think that's important, because a lot of people go, why do I need to call this Eric guy, right? So-and-so on TikTok told me I should invest in whatever. It's the best thing since sliced bread. And then, oh, by the way, ChatGPT can literally read my mind. I'll just tell it all my information. It'll build a perfect retirement plan. Exactly. What is your thought on that? I mean, there's a difference. You know, if you get on an airplane and you know the pilot's been doing it for 20, 30 years, are you going to get on the plane? Or if you have another plane where the guy, like, I don't know, he played some video games, which plane are you going to get on?
0: Yep.
1: Exactly.
0: I love AI, but you got to know what the limitations are. Personal advice requires personal context. You know, retirement decisions involve factors like taxes, income needs, withdrawal strategies, risk tolerance. AI is very good at starting to formulate the concepts, but they're not a real person. There's so many things that I find in our discovery conversations when new clients sit down with us that one comment leads to another comment, leads to, you know, we go down one path to come back to another path. And I think most people will not be able to follow that just using AI. And again, at the end of the day, we find that AI has been fact-checked a lot, and I fact-check it, because when I know what I'm talking about and I ask AI the same question, I'll find I get two or three answers. So you need to be cautious. It's a very great resource tool to start the thought process. It's not going to be the end-all be-all for how you're going to build your retirement. It's where you say, hey, I got far enough into this that I know enough to be dangerous, but now I need the expert. And I understand Eric Hutter is probably one of those guys. You know, him and his wife are, I've heard they're certified financial fiduciaries. They're also a registered Social Security analyst. So if you have questions on all these topics interrelated to retirement, it's like, hey, I need to speak to a live person. I mean, I just had a client come in today, and he was so appreciative because he doesn't understand his 401k. He just retired. He's got the money in his 401k. He says, I went to Fidelity. And he goes, and talking to them, they said there's like 140 people in their call center, so I'm never going to talk to the same advisor, he told me. He said, I'm always going to talk to somebody that's got some information. I said, that's it. It's a holding place in between the time now that you're seeking out a professional financial advisor, and that's where we came in. And he met us through a dinner seminar. And he said, yes, you and your wife are the ones that we think we want to work with, because you know what I get to do, Eric, with you? I said, what's that? I get to sit down with you face-to-face. Mm-hmm. And I get to sit across the table and look you in the eye and know that when we're talking about these hard for him to understand topics of retirement, he knows that he's going to leave our office better understanding what his options are to be able to make better informed decisions, because that's what we're seeking right now. We want, or everybody's seeking for us, is better information, better education. I'm not expecting my clients to learn what's taken me 35 years to learn and absorb, and I'm still learning every day. But I want you to, I mean, our clients, I think we pride ourselves in the fact that they leave our office with that foundational understanding, so then they can nod their head, yes, that makes sense to me. Yes, I want to do that. Yes, I need your help with that. That's what we're trying to get to. And AI is fun, and it's going to be here, so we all have to accept it. If you haven't started using it, have fun with it. But just know with retirement planning, you know, it's got some limitations, but it's going to open the lines of questioning that I think will help us when we get together and sit down with you one-on-one. So give us a call.
1: Again, that number 321-521-3559. 321-521-3559. When you call, believe it or not, this is going to probably shock some people. Eric, you actually answer the phone. I know that's shocking for some people, but so you're actually going to speak to Eric. There's no gatekeeping here. And you just say, hey, Eric, I was listening to the show. I want to get with you and do this, you know, Osprey retirement x-ray that I keep hearing about. And we'll get you on the calendar. 321-521-3559. Coming up next, the early signs that you're feeling old. We'll be right back.
2: This is Donna True with True Reflections on Aging with Grace. Listen as I share a very important point with you concerning critical issues of the aging experience. Are you a caregiver for someone whose memory is changing? It is important that safety be at the forefront of your mind. Let's talk about driving. Even with a formal diagnosis of Alzheimer's disease, people do not automatically lose their driving privileges in the state of Florida. How do we know when it is no longer safe for someone to drive? There are no specific guidelines, but our informal little test is, would you allow your grandchildren to ride with them? If the answer is no, it's time to start the conversation and come up with ideas for alternative transportation. There is also formal testing that can be done at a doctor's office or other organizations. The Department of Motor Vehicles has a form that can be used to submit concerns about a driver who is unsafe for medical reasons. Are they getting lost on familiar routes? There are free phone tracking apps that allow you to track the person, such as Life 360. How is their vision? How are their reflexes? It's imperative that you have a few good photos of the person, a close-up of their face, and also a full-body picture. Know the license plate number and the make and model of the car, including the VIN number. Many of the newer model vehicles have built-in tracking. If someone doesn't return home when they are supposed to, do not hesitate to notify your local law enforcement agency. The reality is that we live in a litigious society. Accidents can lead to lawsuits. It could be detrimental if it becomes known that the driver has some type of dementia diagnosis in their medical records. Think out of the box. The old saying, better safe than sorry, still holds true. Did I say something today that got your attention? I'm Donna True, and I can be reached at 772-223-7800. Council on Aging of Martin County at the Kane Center. That's 772-223-7800.
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1: We appreciate you joining us. Welcome back. 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You know, at some point, your body starts sending you very clear messages that you didn't sign up for, right? I mean, here's Keith Sullivan on TikTok. And by the way, just to give you some background, Keith is actually in his 40s. Listen to this.
6: The things that take you down now are just pathetic. I recently slept on a pull-out couch. I almost checked into the emergency room the next day. We used to go out at 10 p.m. That I actually cannot believe. Now my goal is the couch. That's all I think about is the couch. Injuries are different. In your 20s, you got injured doing something cool. Yeah, I tore up my shoulder snowboarding. Now it's like, yeah, I got out of the car too fast. I don't know. What sucks is, I don't know about you guys, but mentally, I'm still 25. I see a group of kids who are in their 20s, and I'm like, I could hang. No. Oh, no, you can't, unless you got a whole week of vacation days to take after.
1: Oh, this is so real, Eric. I mean, so real. Can you not identify with that?
0: We can totally identify with that. What did I do? I pulled a muscle getting out of bed. I mean, what happened?
1: Oh, my gosh. I remember doing something like that. Like, I had a cold, and I coughed really hard, and I legit, like, hurt something in my back. And that was the moment I went, oh, things are changing. But, you know, we all go through this, right? And it got me thinking, you know, we're supposed to be living longer, especially if we're taking care of ourselves. So how early do you really start adjusting a plan for, you know, health and mobility? And, you know, you got to think about this. It's not just the money.
0: It's not. And I think, like, this is what we're all hearing more about, is how to improve the longevity. If you live longer, how do you live a healthier, longer life? It's funny. I survey my clients, you know, that are in their 80s, and some of them didn't have the best habits. My mother-in-law is 87, still going pretty strong. And guess what she does every day, or many times a day? Smoke. So it's funny. So, that's not how we live. We live a much healthier life. But I think that we have more education on health and proper eating, good habits, getting enough rest. And I think when you're in your early and your retirement years, and I call that your go-go years, you're in your late 50s and your 60s and your early 70s, those are the go-go years. You want to be able to climb the mountains that you want to climb and go see the Great Wall of China and be able to walk up those steps. And there's so many things that we have to be physically fit. But you can't just, you know, all of a sudden decide one day, hey, let me start getting better fit. I think you got to do it earlier the better. One of my clients said he was a pretty successful athlete, but he just maintained those habits that he learned back in grade school about how to train and be a good athlete, and just kept those habits going, and it's paid huge dividends. But you got to keep moving. We all know that. You got to get your steps. You know, walking is considered one of the healthier exercises you can do. And I think most of us should be able to do that every day, just not in the middle of the day when it's 110 degrees.
1: Yeah, no kidding. I mean, you know the old saying, if you don't use it, you'll lose it. So if you're just sitting on the couch all day, every day, you know, that's not going to be great for your physical or mental health, quite frankly. But even thinking about this, like this guy, Keith, he's in his 40s and he's got ailments starting. It really does make you look at the cost of healthcare both now and then think about the next 20, 30 years. I mean, if you don't have a plan for that, it can take down your retirement plan. I think, I know there's some stat you've shared before, Eric, that, you know, a couple can spend over $300,000 like out of pocket over a lifetime of healthcare plans, right?
0: Easily. It's scary. I had a client that somehow he was in inpatient rehab for 6 months, and he said the hospital bill, well, the rehab, so he wasn't in the hospital the whole time, probably would have been more than this, but it was $1 million over 6 months. Mm-hmm. And he said with Medicare, he paid the deductible of $4,000, and that was his exposure to that. But, you know, if we need extended care in the home, that's not covered in Medicare. So how do we pay for that? Well, we talk about that in the income plan. You know, we talk about income planning. It goes a lot deeper than just the surface of what the income is. It's what else can I get from this income plan? You can get coverage on extended care or long-term care if you need it. We can incorporate that in the plan. You have more flexibility in how you take money from your retirement plan. There's so many things that we do that people, I don't think, Jessica, are aware of. And so living longer does give us a higher probability of needing some health care. And I think that most people, if they knew how we address it, would love to learn more about it so that they don't feel like they have to spend down their savings. Because a lot of clients are saying, well, I want to leave that money to my kids. Well, unless you need it, right? So you need to figure out, how does the income plan that we put together, that we can base it on guarantees and not hypotheticals, how does that also address the risk of long-term care if I need it, or home health care if I need it? Give us a call today. Please let us talk to you through this and explain more about how this can work for you.
1: Yeah, I mean, it's really simple to be in your 40s or 50s or even 60s and think you're invincible, right? Oh, I'm never going to need that. Nothing's ever going to happen to me. But listen, we're not invincible. Things are going to happen. You're going to need help, right? And it's not going to be cheap. So the sooner you plan, the better plan you're going to have. It's all part of that income plan. And then most importantly, it's wrapped up in a bow with this Osprey Retirement X-ray, guys. That is how you get started and looking at what puzzle pieces you have for your retirement. Again, this Osprey Retirement X-ray, 321-521-3559, 321-521-3559. That website, OspreyRetirementRadio.com. You know, speaking of feeling old, when I read this, I started feeling old. You remember Macaulay Culkin, you know, the kid from Home Alone?
0: Of course.
1: Oh, my God. He recently turned 46. 46! In my mind, he's still Kevin McAllister.
0: Yeah, I know. He seems like he's been around a long time, but, you know.
1: Mm-hmm.
0: Yeah, I know.
1: Everybody still think ages. Of a
0: stereotype, right? We're thinking that he's still, you know, 10 years old in his home with his parents gone, and he's trying to take care of the bad guys.
1: Take care of the bad guys. He's setting up traps all over the house and, you know, trying to keep them from breaking into his home. My son loves this movie. I've seen it a million times by now. And it's just a cute little idea. You think about it, as a kid, he was really smart to come up with all these traps.
0: He was.
1: But it got me thinking here. What about some traps that people could run into in their retirement account, you know, without proper help?
0: You know, we have clients that work for the big grocery store Publix. And for some reason, they think when they retire, they need to leave all their money in their 401k at Publix that's in Publix stock. And, you know, Publix has had a pretty good run. It hasn't had too many landmines in it, but they've expanded. They've gone outside the state of Florida. And I find that, quite honestly, it's that diversification that they don't seem to understand. Don't leave all your eggs in one basket. I have another client that's kept 80% of his retirement in Lowe's stock because he worked there for 30 years. And at the time that he worked there, he was allowed to put most of his 401k into Lowe's stock. Well, guess how much Lowe's is down in the last year? 30%. 8%.
1: Yikes. And that takes a long time to make that back.
0: Exactly. Years. I'm looking at the stock thinking, okay, why did he not listen? So, you know, don't let that be you. I mean, but there's all these little things that you don't know what you don't know. Well, I have another client. She's got all of her money in a thrift savings plan. She works for the government. She just retired, and she's sitting in a fixed account paying her somewhere around 3 or 4%. It's safe. I get it. It's protected. I get it. But she's going broke. And the problem now is she's going to be very soon on the other side of where the government's knocking on her door asking for what? This mandatory required minimum distribution. And for those of you that don't know, and many people I find don't know, that I look at your IRA, or the government rather, looks at your IRA as an IOU to the IRS. They want the tax revenue. And guess what they get to do? Every year when you reach the age of either 73, if you're born after 1960, it's now 75, is that percentage that you have to take out at that point is about 4%. A little bit less. But every year, it goes up. And it starts to scale up. When you get into your 80s, you're north of 6, 7. You get up to 8, 9% if you live beyond that into your 90s. The government doesn't care how much you have to take out of your money. They care because they want the tax revenue, but they don't care if your money goes over the cliff because it wasn't protected. You've lost sight of the purpose of your retirement. And that's to protect some of it. And if it's all in the market, you can look at your accounts and look at that. If it's all in the market, whether it's in bonds, stocks, mutual funds, it is not safe and secured to protect against the risk of the market. So that's where we need to talk. Please hear me out there. You owe it to yourself to get this no obligation Osprey Retirement X-ray, to pull the curtain back, to see where you're exposed, to know before anything happens that we can better position your retirement to allow you to have a more successful retirement. 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
1: 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Coming up in just a moment, you may have heard about this tool called rebalancing. 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
1: 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You know, we've talked a lot about a tool called rebalancing. The question is, what does it mean? And when do you use it for your retirement portfolio? Well, here's Morningstar's Amy Arnott.
10: Rebalancing usually will involve selling assets that have gone up because they would be over your target levels and using those proceeds to buy into asset classes that have gone down. And why that can be difficult is sometimes if things are going up, people are reluctant to sell. And in fact, you could miss out on some gains if you sell for rebalancing purposes. So the purpose of rebalancing isn't necessarily to improve your returns, but really to control the risk level of your portfolio so that it doesn't drift too far away from your target levels.
1: All right, but it's also estimated that about 30% of those nearing retirement, they never rebalance their 401ks and their IRAs. I've been doing this show with you long enough, Eric. Even I know that's not a good move.
0: No, and I bet you that percentage is actually reality much higher. The problem now with 401ks is all the pressures on the individual employee to make these investment decisions on what they should be allocated in. And it's confusing at the very least. So depending on who they work for, I know clients that I have here locally on the in the Treasure Coast, Space Coast area, they work for Lockheed Martin, L3 Harris, and they're allowed to carry a certain amount of the company stock in their 401ks. And, you know, defensive stocks are doing really well now. So, again, over time, that becomes what I say overweighted. At the balance is it's out of balance because they have a larger percentage than you would want to allocate towards one specific stock. Now, I know that you hate to say, well, I'm going to let it ride. Well, the closer we get to retirement, the higher the risk will be that you're letting a concentrated position that's carrying 40-50% of your overall portfolio in one stock. It's risky. I don't know when this market decides it's going to correct. Every day I go, that's another reason why this market could go through a correction. So I think you just have to be truthful with yourself and say, if I'm 4, 5 years, 6 years out from retirement, I better understand my portfolio allocation and make sure that there isn't some concentrated position or what we call overweighted position in any one area or any one sector. Like you could have 2 or 3 stocks that are defensive stocks. Well, then maybe that's an area that gets a little bit overweighted and it's good while markets are going up. But if things change, and there will always be changes, you're at risk to losing more money than you can afford to lose when you're getting this close to retirement. So how do you make these decisions? Again, you have to seek out a certified financial fiduciary, somebody that's independent, somebody that's not tied to a big brokerage firm. You go to a big brokerage firm, you're going to often get misguided advice because it's going to be based on one side of the market. It's not going to be a balanced advice. And that's the problem that I find after 30-something years in this business, that a lot of advice is there's an agenda behind it that you don't realize. You met this advisor and he or she seems wonderful or very personable, but is there an agenda that's not in your best interest, Mr. and Mrs. Client? And you might not realize that till it's too late or till you're too far down that path or you've established the relationship, you've moved your money, and now you realize it 2 years later. You look back and said, I should have been working with an independent fiduciary. So you don't know what you don't know. Most people just keep looking at their 401ks, Jessica, right now, and they say, hey, it's going up, I'm all good. Well, again, this is the time to be looking at it more closely with somebody else's eyes that maybe can look at it from a professional viewpoint, not from a novice viewpoint, or for some friend or family member that said, oh, you're fine if you're in this or that investment. No, that's not necessarily true. Be careful about where you're getting your information from. You know, are you getting it from an advisor that's independent? Are you getting it from a fiduciary? If not, then maybe you better seek one out. And hopefully that's why we're talking today, that you're going to give us a call and give us an opportunity to do a retirement analysis. Let's stress test your portfolio. Right, Jessica?
1: Absolutely. Yeah, this gives you a great opportunity to really take a look at where you are, where you stand within your investments in the market. Does it need to be rebalanced? And here's the deal. No one has a crystal ball. I wish Eric did. My gosh, our life would be a lot easier to see when and where and how the market's going to move. But you also have to understand, if it's been, oh my gosh, years since you've looked at things and rebalanced things, you know, we've talked about this before, Eric, how when you're younger, you can afford to have a little bit more risk. As you get older, as you get closer to that retirement finish line, you got to back off that risk because it could wipe you out before you make it to the finish line. So if it's been a long time since you've looked at that, since you've said, hey, what's my risk score? What's my risk tolerance here? This is a great opportunity to come in and find out what is your risk tolerance. Let's stress test your portfolio. It's all part of this retirement kit that Eric does complimentary for you. Again, 321-521-3559. That's 321-521-3559. And if you watch sports, you've probably seen a commercial or two for Pacific Life. They're the ones with the whales, you know. You've seen that one. Pac Life recently announced that annuities are back. What do you make of that, Eric? Because I didn't know that they left. Was there some announcement I missed or what happened here?
0: That's what I'm thinking, too. $464 billion in total went into annuities in 2025. If they're back, they're back with a vengeance because the level of education has gotten better and better over the years. Even if Fidelity by default is losing billions of dollars to independent advisors like myself, because we're income planning specialists and we have those guaranteed lifetime tools. Fidelity has a little bit of that. And so what's happening is, in a good way, is the education is being spread across a lot of different financial companies. And they don't have the best tools when it comes to the specifics of income planning, but they have a little bit of them. So the distribution still is heavily weighted in my favor as an independent advisor. And for my clients, we are at a big advantage over the majority out there because we have all of the best companies. I have hundreds of them. I don't have one, two, or three. We have the option to be very flexible when we're designing a plan, but annuities have been around since the Romans, you know, mm-hmm. some form of an annuity. But I think what's happening now is we have been so long since we've seen a correction in this market. Yeah, 22 was a horrible year in recent memory. And 2020 was scary during COVID, but it recovered. But 2008 is still scarred many people. And now those people that were maybe in their 40s now are now in their 60s going, I'm not feeling good about this market. I know things have still gone up, but I'm not feeling good about the geopolitical and all the other events going on. But you know, what goes up must come down. So what is that tipping point? We don't have that crystal ball. Jessica and I wish we had that. But now is the time to be better prepared, to sleep at night to know that you've de-risked enough of your retirement and you have enough security and peace of mind and future guaranteed lifetime income that you're not going to have to worry about what might happen on the other side with the volatility and the unknown of the stock market. Now is the time to say, hey, I am going to draw the line in the sand. I'm tired of kicking the can down the road. I'm going to call Eric and his wife, Laura. They're a financial family practice. Let's get an unbiased, independent appointment or opinion on what we're doing and how we could do it better.
1: And again, that is complimentary. Give Eric and the team a call today. That's 321-521-3559. That's 321-521-3559. And again, that website, OspreyRetirementRadio.com. Going to shift gears here a little bit. Of course, we all know James Brown, his famous song, right? I Got You, I Feel Good. You know that song?
0: Yeah, I sure do.
1: I mean, yeah, we sing it all the time, right? And interestingly enough, people think the name of the song is I Feel Good because he says it, you know, a million times in the song. But when the name is really actually I Got You. All right, so the confusion comes out of the hook of the song. So it brings me to a thought about clients getting a little confused about some retirement things, right? Maybe they thought it was one thing, but it's really another. Can you kind of walk me through some of these that you've seen over the years?
0: Yeah, I run into that fairly often. Don't ever assume that even the basics is clearly understood by the client or the potential client that you're talking to, because I think clients just think, okay, distributions of my money is just going to come to me some way or some form, but they don't really know the mechanics of the proper way to get the distribution. So I think there's a lot of confusion in how do I live off this money? It's like, I just think that it's just not going to happen if you're not specific to what you're trying to do. And I don't know if this makes any sense, but my clients want to know what they need to know, and what they don't understand is, how do I get income for my retirement? Now that I've retired or soon to be retired, what does that look like? Do I just give you a random number? Absolutely not. So I want to base it on a foundation. And that's where I think the confusion and the clarity needs to come in. The confusion is, how do I get distributions? The clarity comes in, and I'm going to explain to you and educate my clients on the foundation. Foundation is, okay, you have income coming in from Social Security and a pension. How much more income do you need to live on a daily basis or monthly basis? And once we start to map this out, all of a sudden this confusion becomes very clear and unconfusing now, because now they actually know how this distribution is going to be created with my help. And I think that's what we try to do with our clients, because so many of our clients are not understanding this transitional phase. This is a transitional phase they're going through, and that's where we come in to help. So,
1: yeah, I mean, easily one of the biggest transitions you're ever going to go through. I mean, think about it. You're used to getting a paycheck every 2 weeks. You're used to the routine for the past 20, 25 years. There's lots of different things happening, transitioning from that 9-to-5 to retirement. So understanding your plan, understanding the different tools and strategies, why they are being used or maybe not used, is being able to fully understand your plan so that you're not misconstruing one thing for another. And that right there is key, making sure that you understand your plan. Now, when you sit down with Eric one-on-one and you do a portfolio review, again, this is all part of that retirement kit, you're going to be able to get rid of that confusion, if there is any, so that you know exactly what your money's doing. You know exactly how your money's working for you. Again, we'll do this complimentary. That's 321-521-3559. 321-521-3559. The website, OspreyRetirementRadio.com. We appreciate you joining us. That is going to do it for us here this week on Osprey Retirement Radio. We appreciate you. We'll see you next time.
0: Another great show, Jessica. 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

Our fall prayer and share begins Monday, October 5th at 7 a.m. Did you get the mailing? 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
1: 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My name's Joe. Thank you so much. Bye-bye.

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Dad up, fathers. You may not be currently living in the home with the mother of your child for whatever reason. What you say to and about your current or former significant other in the presence of your child says more about you, Dad, than it says about the mother of your child. Remember, they may no longer be your significant other, but they will always be your child's mother. One of the most important life lessons you can teach your son or daughter as a dad is showing respect for their mother, regardless of your feelings towards her. 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Dad up!

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1: Hello, I'm Charles Stanley. 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

0: 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When you pray, I
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1: Hi, this is Kim from sunny South Florida, and I'd like to share with you some exciting things that God is doing in the world of arts and entertainment. Join me now for A Heart for Hollywood. When we talk about having a heart for Hollywood, that includes all the creatives. A creative could be a visual artist, could be a writer, a musician, a storyteller, could also be a filmmaker, an actor, even the makeup artist. God loves creative people. In the beginning, He created, the master creator. He created the heavens and the earth. And in the words of George Bernard Shaw, imagination is the beginning of creation. You imagine what you desire. You will what you imagine. And at last, you create what you will. In Exodus 31, we come across the character Bezalel, and we have his friend Aholiab, and God is speaking to them. This is his first commissioned work of art recorded in the Bible. The Lord said to Moses, "See, I have chosen Bezalel, son of Uri, the son of Hur, of the tribe of Judah, and I have filled him with the Spirit of God, with wisdom, with understanding and knowledge, and with all kinds of skills to make artistic designs for work in gold, silver, and bronze, to cut and set stones, to work in wood, and to engage in all kinds of crafts. Moreover, I have appointed Aholiab, son of Ahisamach of the tribe of Dan, to help him. Also, I have given ability to all the skilled workers to make everything I have commanded you." God used these artisans to make beautiful his ark, his temple. He was speaking through his own creative methods to his people in works of art. Today, we still have artists that are speaking God's heart. We need to support these artists in prayer. It's a very difficult place to be an artist in Hollywood, to be a writer, to be a filmmaker, an actor, to be that makeup artist. But those are the people that we're praying for right now. So, Lord, I just want to thank you that you have given us role models, creative gifts, the desire to be creative, and to be just like you. Help me to celebrate the creative leaders in Hollywood, for you have made them also in your image. Let us pray for Hollywood, and we will see the change in culture to follow. Thank you for joining me today, and thank you for continuing to pray for this most influential mission field. Please continue to pray for Hollywood and for the creative artists that God is using to change our culture.

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1: 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But remember, don't tell a lost world that Jesus loves them until you're ready to love them too. 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
1: Baruch Hashem Adonai. Blessed is the name of the Lord. This is Cynthia West with For Such a Time as This. Hallelujah! Praise the Lord! Glory to God! I am doing my best to sound like one of the old-time religion preachers because I believe that is what we need right now. Some hellfire and brimstone to come against and combat the stupidity and complacency and lies of what is going on around us. We need some good, solid Holy Ghost, tailcoat burning, reverential fear of Almighty God. Lord, let us see the reverential fear of Almighty God, sinner, running to the altar in Holy Ghost flames, crying for forgiveness. We need your Holy Ghost end time revival now. Lord, pour out your spirit on all flesh. Set me ablaze, Lord. Holy Spirit, set me ablaze with a Holy Ghost desire to run through a troop and to leap over a wall, to run through a troop of demonic lawlessness. Because laws are the first thing you gave your people when they left Egypt. They were not to be lawless. And Lord, to leap over the demonic wall of destruction that calls lies truth and truth lies. Oh Lord Jesus, please help me to stay in your word. Thank you for reminding me of Ephesians chapter 2. I am God's workmanship, created in Christ Jesus, that I may do those good works which God planned for me to do. And if you would like Jesus to be your Lord and Savior, ask with me now. Holy Spirit, please show me Jesus and let Jesus be seen in me. Now Holy Spirit will do the rest. I pray God's divine protection and guidance over President Trump, his cabinet, advisors, and everything pertaining to them. And if you would like to join me and our ministry for prayer, worship, and the word, come to 1006 Midway Road, Fort Pierce, 34982 at 7 p.m. the second and fourth Wednesday of October and allow El Shaddai to move in your life. Call 772-344-8485. I look forward to seeing you there. And we must remember that the Lord fulfills his plans. Psalm 33, for the word of the Lord is right. All his works is done in faithfulness. He loves righteousness and justice. By the word of God were the heavens made. I declare common sense is a wonderful thing. Hallelujah. Let God arise and his enemies be scattered. America and Israel and the United Kingdom, God bless you and keep you. Shalom, shalom.

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I listen to the Prayer and Share. 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Let's do it.

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1: Have you read the book of Zephaniah recently? 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

0: Karenhead of the Treasure Coast invites the whole family out for our Walk for Life Family Fun Day on October the 10th, 2026. 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

Welcome to Faith of a Pharmacist. I'm Blair Coolwind, where we focus on faith and science. Let's explore. Let's conduct an experiment. Drive your automobile in your high school gymnasium. Disassemble the vehicle completely and lay out all the parts over the floor randomly, spark plugs to fenders, everything. Now, procure several monkeys that have ridden in a car previously. Lock them in the gym with food and water, and over a period of time, observe their progress in reconstruction of the vehicle. Monkeys provide unguided natural selection. Nothing happens. Next, allow a classroom of third graders all morning, 5 days a week, all year long. Assembly will be meager, not much, but some. Next, a classroom of high school seniors, same program. Guess what? 95% complete. Why? Simply intelligence. Notice all the parts were available. Basically, reassembly was the only task, therefore no fabrication, unlike biology, which is necessary. How could unguided, void of intelligence program, as is evolution, accomplish such a phenomenon? It can't. If a person can't see reason, reason is not the problem. Matthew 5:13 tells us we are the salt of this world. Be a light and stay salty, my friends.

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Heavenly Father, we thank you for another opportunity to inspire our listeners to support this ministry. In all that we say and do, may you reveal your heart for WCNO's outreach to edify the believers and convict the lost. In Jesus' name we pray. Amen. Want to know more? We can be reached at 772-221-1100.

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1: Blessed is the man that walketh not in the counsel of the ungodly, nor standeth in the way of sinners, nor sitteth in the seat of the scornful. But his delight is in the law of the Lord, and in his law doth he, what? Meditate both day and night. This morning I want to ask you to think about the importance of encountering God. Encountering God. God encounters. The most important God encounter that we can possibly have, I believe, is when God pursues us and we actually respond to God's pursuit. And I believe most of you are here this morning, probably many who will join us live stream as well, because God chased you down. Not because you're so smart or you chose God, but because God just loves you. That's it. God loves you. Gave His Son for you and passionately desires you to be a part of His family. So He chased me down. Anyone else have that testimony? God literally chased me down. You cannot outrun God. You can choose to accept the appointment or reject it, but you cannot outrun it. Run him. The Word of God says that no one is going to have a good excuse when they stand before God, because God has revealed Himself to everyone. In the book of Romans, it tells us that. As I was thinking of this topic, this scripture in Luke chapter 4:18, several days ago in my morning devotions, I was looking at this, and it's a scripture that comes up on July the 14th in Smith Wigglesworth's devotional. And it's just this part of the scripture that's on the page, "The Spirit of the Lord is upon me." You do remember in Luke that that was Jesus speaking that, right? He's reading that, but He's also speaking that. And when He is speaking that, He is saying that I'm here on purpose. The Father has sent me on purpose, and I am here to do the Father's work and His will, and the Spirit of the Lord is upon me. I like the fact that even though the Holy Spirit was upon the prophets and upon the waters in Genesis, but upon the prophets and upon godly people throughout First Covenant, I rejoice that today the Spirit of God is not just available upon us, but also in us. And this was the promise of Jesus. Encountering God. We're not going to focus on God pursuing us, though we will probably do that on another morning. But this morning, I really want to pull in Jeremiah chapter 29, verse 13, Jeremiah 29:13, where we read this scripture in part, "You will seek me and find me when you seek me," how? "With all your heart." Look at that, you already have the message. So I don't need to belabor it, you've got the message. Wait, there's one more question. How are you doing with that? It's not enough to just say, well, you know, I can have an encounter with God according to the Word of God. Draw near unto me and I will draw near unto you. God promises that. So there is an open invitation. And to we who are part of the body of Christ, we know that the Word actually says that He has not given us a spirit of timidity or fear, but of what?
2: Power,
1: love, and a sound mind. And we are not to approach God like the early Israelites, shaking over the sound of God's voice and saying, oh, no, Moses, you go talk to God. It's too scary for us. No, we don't approach God like that. The Word of God says to come boldly into the presence of God. Now, I am confident that in this room that many of you have had God encounters. In fact, the first, I'll just jump back a moment and say, how many of you have had that God encounter where God pursued you and at some point, you said, I want to receive God? How many just raise a hand and say, Jesus is Lord of my life? Isn't that awesome? That's awesome. Jesus is Lord of my life. So now I would just ask you the question, how many of you have pursued God in some way and somehow at some place at some time where God just revealed Himself to you in a supernatural way, more than natural, supernatural way? Just raise a hand up and say, I have. Now that's powerful. I was 15 years old, new believer, and I was thinking about my life in high school, of course, and thinking about my life, and I began to question, what am I on this planet for? God, why did you make me? What do you want me to do? Where am I supposed to go? What am I supposed to do next? I'm 15 years old. Well, I knew one thing I was supposed to do. I was supposed to start applying myself. I was pretty good at getting D's. Didn't get too many F's. Dad would have, he called it a thrashing. He was a farmer, so some of you don't know what a thrashing machine is. But I knew if I had F's, especially in Bible, I would get thrashed. But I kind of knew how to just slide by. And that's the kind of student I was. I know that's not the kind of student David is. But BC, before Christ, that was who I was. And I hate to admit it, but it's true. I didn't just cut corners. I actually cheated quite a bit. In fact, Bible class was one of my biggest classes I cheated in. I found that I had a Bible. It was a King James. We only knew King James. You know, King James ruled when I was a young man. And King James was ruling, and I had a Bible with really small print. Any of you have those? I mean, they're designed for people with, I don't know, telescoping eyes or something. But I had one of those Bibles, and we had to memorize tons of scripture. I would carefully tear the pages out and slide the scripture into my sock in the morning before I went to school. So when I got to Bible class, all I had to do was cross my legs and roll back my sock and fill in the line. But even though that kept me from getting an F in Bible class, and even though I was running from God, God was chasing me, and God won. God won. Then the question was, in my life, Jonathan, are you going to let God win little or God win big? Now, what does that mean? Are you going to let God have occupancy of all areas of your life, or are you going to play the middle of the road? Are you going to be sort of in and yet sort of like you used to be? And there was a real temptation there to sort of live on the line. Compromise a little bit. None of you have done that, I'm sure. But compromise just a little bit. Cut some corners. And so I had these conversations with God. And then I began to question, well, God, how do I find you? Where do I find you? How do I meet you? How do I hear you? How do I know it's you? How do I know when you're talking into my life? Because somehow deep inside, I just, even though I had ran from God for a lot of years, yet God had been talking to me the whole time. I just didn't really understand it all. And a lot of the Word got inside, even though I did a lot of cheating, a lot of it got in. In fact, when I quote in King James, it's some of the Word that got in probably when I was running from God, but it still got in. But this question of, am I going to let God be big in my life, or am I going to want to maintain control of my life? And how do I find God in a personal way? And all I knew to do was to cry out to God. And I would go to the Hope Sound Beach, and occasionally I will go back to the Hope Sound Beach, and I'll find my way up the beach to where I had encounters with God as a young man. And at first, when I would go and I would walk and I would pray, I would have my mind filled with thoughts of the day, work, jobs, tests, relationships, finances. And it took a while for me to learn to let a lot of that just go so I could actually get beyond the noise and hear God. And at first, it was sort of a warm feeling. At first, I kind of felt like God was giving me a hug at times. And I'd hear people talk about having goosebumps, you know. I didn't know what that was about. But God would come and I would just sense, I would know that God was showing up and He was showing off in some way in my life. And At first, it was getting acquainted with His presence. Any of you know what I'm talking about this morning? I'm talking about the blessed life. Let me tell you, there is no greater blessing than to know the presence of a saving God. So many times when people talk about the blessed life, they're talking about planes, trains, automobiles, success, power, jobs, positions. But I'm confident the greatest place of blessing is in the presence of God. I didn't learn that really well in the crowd. I learned about it. I didn't learn it really well even in Bible college. I didn't really learn it there. I didn't learn it in Greek. I didn't learn it from my parents who we had daily devotions. I didn't really learn it there either. But I learned it when I actually practiced this scripture. You will seek me and find me when you seek me with all your heart. And for me to seek God with all my heart, it meant that I somehow had to prioritize knowing God more than all other relationships. It doesn't just happen. Now we get to know God in fellowship, Bible studies, church, worship. We get to know about God in all of those places. But getting to know God actually intimately requires intimate pursuit. How many of you understand what I'm saying? Intimate pursuit. So those times of seeking God became more and more pronounced in my life until there would be a night of great revelation and a call. And maybe I'll talk about that again sometime. I have a couple times in my years of ministry. But there was a night when all of the sky that I could see became a movie screen, and God walked me through His call on my life. That didn't happen the first week. That came after fasting and praying and saying, God, nothing else matters in my life than knowing You and hearing and understanding that You're not just a God that's out there somewhere, but You're a God that is in here. And You're a God that wants to be personal. And the more passionately I pursue You, the more responsive my understanding will be that You are here and You're with me and You're in me. After going through those first 5 years of college and traveling for the college and speaking all over the place, being invited by precious woman, I called Bobby Walker my Pentecostal mama. She was crazy about God. She was crazy about God. Wow. I would talk to Bobby and I'm like, man, I can do my omis, the ties, and amiusis, and I can run through the Greek alphabet, and I know a lot of stuff. I know a lot about God. I studied church history. I've been through studying the Pauline epistles. I've studied the Old Testament. I knew so much about God. And one day God said, Jonathan, I want you to know me. I want you to know me. I want you to know me. So this past week, Monday night, I didn't even tell the guys. I don't know why I didn't tell the guys. It was kind of personal. But during our Monday night prayer time, and it was a great time of prayer and ministry, yesterday morning was a great time, and Nick spoke to that. It was a great time as well. But Monday night, God just showed up inside of me. And it's awesome when that happens. I mean, it now it's not like I have to go find God. It's like I'm more consciously aware when God shows up. And when God shows up, I really want to be alone and just enjoy His presence. So the next morning as I was reading this scripture, the Spirit of the Lord is upon me, I thought again how important it is to know the presence of God and to not just occasionally have a God encounter, but to anticipate a daily God encounter. I wrote on this page last night at men's prayer, I was awakened to the presence of God that rose up within me and upon me. The presence of God brings an absolute joy to know that you're a child of God. Absolute joy. I am confident that many of you have had those kind of encounters. Confident of that. In fact, how many of you would just say again, I've had encounters like that. Some would say you're emotional to talk like this. Is there anyone here who does not have emotions? Let me just tell you, if you're a person who enjoys the presence of God, you do not need to apologize for your emotions. I don't need to talk about ball games. We have a bunch of them, soccer and stuff going on. People get very emotional, don't they? About things that matter to them. When their team is winning, they get emotional. And they really don't care if you like it or you don't like it. And somehow the enemy has successfully manipulated many in the body of Christ and many in denominations to believe that unless you are very sedated in your faith, that you're too emotional. I remember a lady who wanted a child, and she went daily and prayed, and the priest would see her weeping, and the priest came and said, "Ma'am, I can see you're very emotional. It appears you've been drinking a little too much. You ought to lay off the bottle, ma'am." She said, "Oh, sir, you don't understand. I have a deep hunger inside of me. And I know that there's only one place it's ever going to be, that need is ever going to be met. And it's only going to be met by God. And so, sir, I am not inebriated. I'm not drunk. I am here in the house of God, seeking God passionately, purposefully. And I will not stop until God answers me." And the priest said, "Oh, I know what he was thinking. I don't meet many people like you." I wonder how many people like that God meets. Wonder how many of us are like that kind of a person coming to God, that are actually stirring a deep passion to know God, to walk with Him, to know Him. That lady did get her request, didn't she? She got her request. It's tough to get started with this scripture. It's in Luke chapter 5. Luke chapter 5. I'm going to turn over there, Luke 5, and the guys can maybe pull that up. In Luke chapter 5, we find that, verse 11, we find that the disciples were thinking about being blessed. I love that song. "I'm blessed, I'm blessed, I'm blessed, I am blessed." I know it's an old song. I remember seeing that on PTL. I thought, those people only know one song. They had a band, they had all these singers, and they sang that over and over and over and over. I mean, I grew up with a hymnal, and if we had more than three verses, I thought, this is going to put me to sleep. What is this all about? After about the 20th time around, I'm like, wow, I guess they believe this. This is something pretty important to them. Yes, indeed. Indeed. The disciples are thinking about a blessing. As soon as they landed, they left everything and did what? They followed Jesus. They left everything. Turn to Mark chapter 10. We're in the gospel, so you can flip over there real quick. Mark chapter 10. And in Mark chapter 10, let's look at verse 28. Mark 10, 28. Then Peter began to mention all that he and the other disciples had left behind. You know, I think one of the most insane attacks of the devil is to come to you and say, "You had it so good when you were a rotten sinner." But he does. Devil says that. "You had it so good when you were a rotten sinner." Think about all the benefits you had when you were a rotten sinner. Some of you grew up loving God, so you can't remember that. You can say, "Hallelujah, I don't have to remember that." The disciples, you know, Peter and the other disciples, they begin to mention all that they had left behind. In Mark chapter 1, just because, you know, Mark's going to, it's a short gospel. Mark likes everything kind of quick. And so in chapter 1, verse 18, we sort of see again, this is mentioned, wherein, I guess, verse 16 of Mark chapter 1, verse 16. "One day as Jesus was walking along the shores of the Sea of Galilee, he saw Simon and his brother Andrew. They're fishing with a net, for they were commercial fishermen. And Jesus called out to them, 'Come be my disciples, and I will show you how to fish for people.' And they..." Verse 18, that's the verse. "They left their nets at once and went with him. Now, I know we live in a day when people talk about being born again, but their life doesn't change. And their location doesn't change. And their tongue doesn't change. And their appetites don't change. And I'm like, wait a minute, which Jesus are you following? Because the disciples are saying something here. When you called me, when you pursued me about that first God encounter, when you did all of that, you called me to follow you, not just to believe in you, to come follow you. And so we see this in Mark where chapter 10:28, Peter, are you shocked that Peter's the one? Hey, Pete, ask him again. What are we doing this for? What are we following Jesus for? What difference is it going to make? Is this what we want to do with our life, really? And how do we benefit from following Yeshua? How does this make any difference in our life? And that's what they were asking. And I believe they were asking a question that today many people will preach messages on how to be blessed because there's such a desire to have more. Not just more stuff, but more fulfillment in their lives. So Peter's asking this question. You know, they've left everything. Well, he says, we've given up everything to follow you. Do any of you remember whose boat Jesus got into? He didn't get rid of his fishing boat. So when they talk about giving up everything, it doesn't mean they literally took everything they owned and gave it away. It means they gave up everything that hindered them from following Jesus. So it's not a problem how many trailers you have loaded. Of course, somebody said they've never seen an ambulance pulling a U-Haul, and that's true. But it's not the stuff that's the issue. It's a question of whether or not we leave anything that holds us back from following. So Peter, he asked this question, and Jesus replied, verse 29, I assure you that everyone who has given up house, brothers, sisters, mother, father, or children, or property. Again, the context is not that you get divorced. The context isn't that you burn your house or you donate it. The context isn't that you hate your family. The context is you seek first the kingdom of God and His righteousness, and then things find their rightful place in our lives, right? We understand this. Some people say, how can you love a God that says you must leave everything? You must leave everything and anything that hinders you from knowing Him. And of course, I'm going to tell you a little secret. When you do that, you get all that God owns. It's a pretty good deal. Actually, it's a great deal. And so, Jesus says, I assure you, anyone who does this will receive now in return. Say now. If we had time, we'd go to Matthew chapter 6 and find out it's the heathens that run like rats on a wheel. And they're all concerned. What am I going to wear? What am I going to eat? Where am I going to live? What's going to go on in my life? I've got to work harder. I've got to work faster. I've got to get more money. I've got to get a hold of the race. And Jesus said, wait, what are you guys doing? That's not the way the kingdom of God works. Go out and... My wife loves the song about the birds. Where are you, honey? Are you in here? She had to take Andrew out, I guess. She loves a song about the birds. It's just taken from the Word of God, from the Scriptures. She loves that song. And so she'll have it on in the morning, and I come walking through, and all the birds are flying across the screen on the TV, and she's humming the song. It's right out of the Word of God. But what is she excited about? She's excited about the fact that every time you see a bird, you don't see a bird going, oh, I'm having a terrible day. It's just horrible hot out here today. It's just so bad. I'm struggling out here, you know. There just don't seem to be enough bugs to eat recently. There's been some kind of a... Somebody must be killing our bugs, you know. Those people are... My wife loves the bird song. Just look at the birds. Look at the lilies. Jesus said, why are you so stressed? The disciples are just wondering, you know, is this going to work out for us? Jesus says, yes, in this life, 100 times over. You know, I've met people who had a much more humble abode than mine, who are so blessed, they're too blessed to be stressed, and they have so much more house. I remember going in a home and I was visiting these people, elderly couple, just over the bridge, back behind where Arant's Garden Center is, if you know where that is. They lived in a very humble little house, and as I came in that morning, I smelled something. It smelled really good. I said, "Wow, that smells good. Am I interrupting breakfast?" "Oh, no, no, Pastor, it's no problem. That smells so good. What are you cooking?" "Well, Pastor, all we can afford is canned dog food with our eggs." I said, "Canned dog food?" "Yes, we can get 10 cans for a dollar when it's on sale. It's very much like Spam. It's just as soon as we get our checks, our daughter who has an addiction issue steals our money and we're left with nothing other than what we could grab, a few dollars. And we're doing fine, Pastor. We don't need anything." I said, "What can we get for you?" "We don't need anything. But surely we could bring you..." "We don't need food. We're doing well. We're healthy. There's not a thing we need." And I thought, wow, being blessed. What is being blessed all about? This couple said, "We're totally blessed." They had a piece of property that was worth hundreds of thousands of dollars. They ended up getting ripped off. Somebody bought it. The government came in, and by that point they were living in a nursing home. The government said, "You have too much money, so either you give us all your money if you're going to stay in the nursing home, or else you take your money and run," which would not have lasted them long. They ended up giving up all of their money, and everything was gone. And you know what they had to say right up to the end? "We are so blessed. Blessed." You're going to find out as we talk about the blessed life that the blessed life is not necessarily what a lot of the messages in the books have been about that have been put out about the blessed life. But from the Word of God, you're going to find out how to experience the blessed life regardless of where you are or what you're facing in your life.
2: If you have not accepted Jesus Christ as your personal Savior, you can do so today. Please pray this simple prayer with me. Lord Jesus, I believe that you are Christ, the Son of the living God, that you died for my sins. I am a sinner. I need a Savior. Lord Jesus, come into my heart and be Lord of my life today. I ask this all in Jesus' name, and fill me with your wonderful Holy Spirit. Amen.
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0: You know, one of the coolest things about being a Christian is experiencing daily God's blessings for us and also for others. 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For more information, you can reach us at 772-221-1100.
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2: It seems to me that we of the Christian faith have lost touch with our roots in some very important ways. We are so comfortable in the modern world, so at home in it, so in touch, that some of our old hymns really don't mean that much to us any longer. You remember, for example, the hymn, "I'm Bound for the Promised Land"? It says, "On Jordan's stormy banks I stand and cast a wistful eye to Canaan's fair and happy land where my possessions lie. I am bound for the promised land. Yes, I am. I'm bound for the promised land. Oh, who will come and go with me? I am bound for the promised land." Shucks, folks, we cast a wistful eye at the next year's BMW sitting in the showroom. Not to Canaan's fair and happy land where our possessions lie. Our possessions are in the garage. And what do Jordan and Canaan have to do with the Christian faith? There's another old gospel song. It says, "This world is not my home. I'm just a passing through. If heaven's not my home, oh Lord, what shall I do? The angels beckon me from heaven's open door, and I can't feel at home in this world anymore." You know, one of the most fundamental Christian beliefs is that we are not at home here. We are strangers. We are pilgrims. We look for a better world to come. And like a stranger and a pilgrim in a foreign land, we're really not supposed to be comfortable in this world. But boy, you know, comfort are us in this modern world. Christianity is a faith for the hard times. It doesn't seem to flourish among wealth and easy times and easy going. You know, one of the reasons the Christian faith took such firm root among black slaves was that this life now here in human flesh offered them so little hope. They identified with Moses because Moses was the great leader who led the slaves out of Egypt. "Go down, Moses, way down to Egypt land. Tell old Pharaoh, let my people go," goes one of the great old black spirituals. They identify with Jesus, too. Song said, "Poor little Jesus boy, laid you in a manger. Poor little holy child, they didn't know who you was." And the Negro spiritual also identified with Jordan and with Canaan as well. As in the old song, "Deep river, I long to cross over Jordan. Deep river, I long to cross over into campground." The Jordan River in hymns became a symbol of passing from this life into the next life. I remember so very well my father, who used to sing bass in a gospel quartet, had a solo number he used to do that was titled, "I Won't Have to Cross Jordan Alone." It was, "When I come to the river at the ending of day, when the last winds of sorrow have blown, there'll be somebody waiting to show me the way. I won't have to cross Jordan alone." The hymn presumed that this life is a hard, tough way to go, and that we look forward to the time when we'll be able to move into a better life and a better land. And the River Jordan was the symbol of the crossing point when we move from this life into the next life, from this miserable, wretched world into the next world. You know, it's hard to account for the shift that has taken place among Christians who no longer want to read the Old Testament or even think about the significance of the Old Testament to the Christian faith. And I can't help wondering how much of that has to do with prosperity. The Apostle Paul, you know, wrote out of hard times. He wrote, "If in this life only we have hope in Christ, we are of all men most miserable." You know, in his time, it was no picnic being a Christian. And the world in which he lived and walked, in which they had their being, was a hard place to be. And all of them felt there had to be something better than this. And Paul also wrote of Israel of old times. He said to the Corinthians, in 1 Corinthians 10, verse 11, he said, concerning all of the things that happened to Israel, "Now all these things happened to them for examples, and they are written for our admonition upon whom the ends of the world are come. In other words, all the stuff that happened to them, all the things they did, all the suffering they endured, all the correction and the chastisement, all this had to do with us. It's written down there to admonish us upon whom the ends of the world are come. Christians of an earlier generation found much in the history and practice of Israel that they could identify with. They saw themselves really in the church as the Israel of God. And in this series of programs, I've been talking about the holidays in the Bible that many people assume are merely Jewish holidays. And I think many people are surprised to find how meaningful these days are to Christians. There is one day in particular, one festival in particular, that falls into line with all these old hymns I've been talking about, which form a very great part of Christian tradition. I'll tell you about that festival when I come back after this message.
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2: There's one chapter in the Bible where all of the holy days, all the holidays of God are listed. It's Leviticus chapter 23. And here it is where Moses outlines for Israel what he calls the appointments of Jehovah. Now, they're the feasts of the Lord in your King James Version, but the word feast, basically a Hebrew word, which means appointments or appointed times. In other words, these are the times we're going to get together. And verse 33, he gives us one that is called the Feast of Tabernacles. The Lord spoke to Moses, saying, "Speak to the children of Israel, saying, in the 15th day of the 7th month shall be the Feast of Tabernacles for 7 days to the Lord. On the first day there will be a holy convocation, and you shall do no servile work therein." Now what this means is, it's a holiday. We take off work, and we go to church. The holy convocation is an assembly. We all get together. No servile work, that little distinction means, we can do work to put food on the table to cook and so forth, but we can't do our normal jobs. Now, Israel, while they had a priesthood and a tabernacle, they also had to make certain offerings on these days. But when you go on to verse 39, it tells us this. In the 15th day of the 7th month, when you've got all the fruit of the land in, you shall keep a feast of the Lord 7 days. The first day shall be a Sabbath, and the 8th day shall be a Sabbath. Now, this is really tough, right? We take off work 2 days, and we celebrate. How hard is this? What's really amusing to me about this is there are some people who, in their interpretation of the New Testament, decide that, well, the yoke of bondage spoken of in the New Testament must be all these Old Testament laws like the Sabbath, the holy days, and so forth and so on. Now, think of it. Here are people who have been slaves all their life, who worked every hour they could, every day of their life, daylight to dark, from could until couldn't. You know, this is the way they worked. And along somebody comes, let's put a yoke of bondage on these people. Let's give them the day off. Because, in fact, that's what these are. Holidays. Where we eat, we drink, we celebrate, we come together, and we worship and celebrate God. Now, what Israel was supposed to do was, on the first day, verse 40, they took the boughs of goodly trees, branches of palm trees, boughs of thick trees, willows of the brook, and you shall rejoice before the Lord your God 7 days. You shall keep it a feast, an appointment to the Lord, 7 days in the year. It shall be a statute forever in your generations. You celebrate it in the 7th month. Now, what were they to do with these tree limbs? Well, they were to make themselves a brush arbor, something that used to be done in the autumn among farm people in certain parts of the country. I remember, for example, my grandfather, in a place not far from his farm, every year in the autumn, the guys would all get together and they'd build a brush arbor over somewhere off over to the northeast side of the property, across the river and through the woods, as the saying goes, and they'd have a preacher come in, and they'd go out there every evening for a 7-day revival. See, now this is back in rural Arkansas, though. This is in the 30s and 40s. Life was harder then, and the whole idea of the brush arbor had to be really taken from the Feast of Tabernacles. This was back in a time when people with a hard life, paid more attention to the Old Testament. The scripture goes on to say, you shall dwell in booths 7 days. All that are Israelite born shall dwell in booths. Booths is another word for tabernacle. You do this so that all your generations may know, remember, that I made the children of Israel dwell in booths when I brought them out of the land of Egypt. I am the Lord your God. So Moses declared to the children of Israel the appointed times of Jehovah. You see, Israel lived in booths or tabernacles for 40 long years in the wilderness. They weren't all made out of the branches of trees. They were tents that they carried along on their, with them on their backs, because many of the places they went, there were no palm trees. There were no trees that they could make booths or brush arbors out of. There was plenty of time for them in that 40 of years to develop a yearning for a better land, for a better world. And this idea is deeply rooted in the Bible. And it's not merely a Jewish thing. It was around long before there ever was a Jew, and it persisted all the way into Christianity. This idea that this world is not where we belong. We're not supposed to be comfortable here. We can't expect to be comfortable here. We're looking for something better, for something more. There is a passage, for example, in the 11th chapter of Hebrews. We're in the New Testament now. Chapter 11 of Hebrews in verse 8 is talking about Abraham, the father of the faithful. And it says in verse 8, by faith Abraham, when he was called to go out into a place which he should later receive for an inheritance, obeyed. And he went out, not knowing where he went. By faith he sojourned in the land of promise as in a strange country, dwelling in tabernacles with Isaac and Jacob, the heirs with him of the same promise. Now, among Christian people, the word tabernacle has taken on a wide variety of meanings. You'll see some pretty elaborate churches called tabernacles. But for Abraham and Isaac, his son, it was a tent. And essentially, both Old Testament and New Testament, when you see the word tabernacle, think tent. Because most of the time, that's precisely what it was. Just a shelter that was put up. It says that Abraham, doing this, looked for a city that had foundations, whose builder and whose maker was God. Now, in Abraham's case, he was not even at home in the promised land. He was looking for a city. In his entire life, he left a city on God's command and spent the remainder of his life living in tents. And he, in a sense, a messenger of God, is picturing to us down through all the generations what the life of the man of God in this world is supposed to be. The writer of Hebrews goes on to say in verse 11, through faith, Sarah herself received strength to conceive seed and was delivered of a child when she was way past age, because she judged him faithful who had promised. And there sprang even of one, and him as good as dead, because Abraham was an old man when his son was born. So many as the stars of the sky in multitude and the sand of the sea, sure innumerable. Then he says something truly astonishing. He says, these all died in faith, not having received the promises, but having seen them far off and were persuaded of them and embraced them and confessed that they were strangers and pilgrims in the earth. And you know, there is nothing more fundamental to the Christian faith than the awareness that we are strangers and pilgrims in the earth, that we are not at home. And what's interesting about this is that, you know, if somebody gives you a promise, God gives you a promise, and you die not having received the promise, how on earth could you die in faith? Well, only if you realize that this world, this life, is not all there is, that this world is not your home, that your home is elsewhere. He goes on to say in verse 14 of Hebrews 11, they that say such things declare plainly that they seek a country. In a sense, the observance of the Feast of Tabernacles is a confession. It's a confession that one is a stranger and a pilgrim in this world, and that we seek a country, a city, a better world than the one in which we now live. We are not yet at home. Truly, he says, if they had been mindful of that country from which they came out, they might have gone back. Perhaps he could have gone back. He says, but no, they desire a better country, that is, a heavenly one. So God is not ashamed to be called their God, for he has prepared for them a city. And you know, the idea of a great city also passed into Christian hymns as a symbol of our home, of a better and a more continuing and enduring world. I'm bound for that city is another old hymn. The very idea that the man Abraham is that he lived his entire life in hope of something he never got, a permanent home. And this, I guess, is the fundamental definition of faith. I fear sometimes we think that having faith means, well, God's going to give it to me in this life, and I've got to believe that he's going to give it to me next week, next month, or at the very latest, next year. No, no. Faith means a commitment to something beyond this life. Abraham confessed in the process that his home was not in this world, something I fear many of us Christians have completely forgotten. What shall I more say? The writer of Hebrews says, time would fail me to tell you of Gideon, Barak, Samson, Jephthah, oh yes, and David and Samuel, the prophets, who through faith subdued kingdoms, worked righteousness, obtained promises, stopped the mouths of lions, quenched the violence of fire, escaped the edge of the sword, out of weakness were made strong, waxed valiant in fight, turned to flight the armies of aliens. Women received dead children raised back to life. Others were tortured, not accepting deliverance that they might obtain a better resurrection. The better resurrection, that is the that's transcending Jordan, that's crossing the river, that's moving from this world into the next world. That people actually accepted torture and did not accept deliverance that they might achieve that. Others had trial of cruel mockings and scourging, yea, moreover, of bonds and imprisonment. They were stoned. They were sawn in two. They were tempted. They were killed with the sword. They wandered around in sheepskins and goatskins, destitute, afflicted, tormented. The world was not worthy of these people. They wandered in deserts and mountains and dens and caves of the earth. Not one of them was ever at home. Not one of them had a recliner. Not one of them had a table he could sit up to with a wife and children sometimes and a warm meal. And these all, having obtained a good report through faith, received not the promises. God gave these people all kinds of promises, and they lived this miserable life and never received any of them. God having provided some better thing for us, that they without us should not be made perfect. You know, there's only one conclusion you can draw from this, that the promise is not in this world. It's across Jordan, and it's in the world.

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1: So how about the objection? Are these festivals only for people who are Israelite born? Well, there are a couple of important things to say about this. One is that it was the dwelling in booths in particular, that's in dwelling in tabernacles, that was a lesson for the Israelites. And they did this as an example for us upon whom the ends of the world are come, for us to learn from what they went through their 40 years in the wilderness. But the festival is one of the appointed times of Jehovah, one of the feasts of Jehovah. It is not merely an Israelite festival. And there's a fascinating passage of Scripture that casts an entirely different light on the subject. You find it, oddly enough, in a prophecy for the future. The prophecy is found in the 14th chapter of Zechariah, and it's stunning in some of its implications. It says, "Behold, the day of the Lord comes, and your spoil shall be divided in the midst of you." I pause to tell you, most students of the Bible realize that the day of the Lord is a singular time in history. It takes place right at the very end time and is the time of God's wrath. He goes on in verse 2 to say, "I will gather all nations against Jerusalem to battle. The city shall be taken, the houses rifled, the women ravished. Half the city shall go forth into captivity, and the residue of them will be left there." Now, these are bad tidings for the people who live in Jerusalem. At some point in the future, that slow boil, the bubble of present troubles there is going to boil over. And it is strange, isn't it, that half the city goes forth into captivity while half of them are left behind? And here we sit, looking at Jerusalem, a city divided half and half. One wonders how this will play out. The good news is that when this finally takes place, God himself will take a hand. Verse 3, "Then shall the Lord go forth and fight against those nations as when he fought in the day of battle. His feet shall stand in that day up on the Mount of Olives." There's a striking thing about this. God's feet have not stood on the Mount of Olives since the last day that Christ stood there when he was taken up into heaven in front of the very eyes of his disciples. Jesus left there, and on that day the angel that appeared to the disciples said, "What are you standing here gaping into the heaven? He will so come in like manner as you have seen him go," and the implication is he'll come right back to the same place. And sure enough, Zechariah 14 says, "In that day his feet shall stand on the Mount of Olives, which is before Jerusalem on the east. And the Mount of Olives shall cleave in the midst thereof toward the east and toward the west, and there shall be a great valley in the middle of it. Half the mountain shall remove toward the north, half of it toward the south." Now, if you've been to Jerusalem, you know this is still future, because the Mount of Olives is still whole. And the day that Christ returns, plants his feet on that mountain, it's going to split in two. "You shall flee," he said, "to the valley of the mountains, for the valley of the mountains shall reach to Azal. You shall flee like you fled before the earthquake in the days of Uzziah, king of Judah. And the Lord, my God, shall come, and all the saints with you." This implies very clearly the return of Christ. And of course, one thing that happens as Christ returns is that the resurrection takes place, and the saints rise to meet Christ in the air. And apparently, from this, they come right back down here to the Mount of Olives with him. "It shall come to pass in that day, the light shall not be clear nor dark. It shall be one day that's known to the Lord, not day, not night, but it shall come to pass at evening time, it shall be light. It shall be in that day that living water shall go out from Jerusalem, half toward the former sea, half toward the hinder sea," that's the Mediterranean and the Dead Sea. "In summer and winter shall it be. And the Lord shall be king over all the earth. In that day there shall be one Lord, and his name, one." Well, that's not too hard to understand, is it? That we're looking at the kingdom of God, the establishment of his kingdom over the entirety of the earth. All this is future stuff, isn't it? One of the verses that's a little bit spooky is verse 12. It says, "This shall be the plague wherewith the Lord shall smite all the people that have fought Jerusalem. Their flesh shall consume away while they stand on their feet. Their

0: eyes shall consume away in their holes, their tongue shall consume away in their mouth. I expect it's out of something like this that the artists got their idea for the special effects in the Indiana Jones movie on Raiders of the Lost Ark. Verse 16, and this is where we get to the interesting part. It shall come to pass that everyone that is left of all the nations that came against Jerusalem shall even go up from year to year to worship the King, the Lord of hosts, and to keep the Feast of Tabernacles. So, you see, this sense of this thing of dwelling in booths to signify the years Israel lived in the wilderness, they're not all there is to the Feast of Tabernacles, because it's not just Jews who are going to be keeping it. Those years have nothing to do with these other nations. Listen to how it goes on. It shall be that whosoever will not come up of all the families of the earth unto Jerusalem to worship the King, the Lord of hosts, even upon them there shall be no rain. Is it commanded? Oh, yes, it's commanded, with sanctions. And if the family of Egypt go not up and come not that have no rain, there shall be the plague wherewith the Lord will smite the heathen that don't come up to keep the Feast of Tabernacles. This shall be the punishment of Egypt and of all the nations that come not up to keep the Feast of Tabernacles. Emphasized again and again, not only is it commanded, it's commanded with sanctions. So the meaning of the festival certainly transcends the mere matter of a bunch of Hebrews living in tents in the Sinai Peninsula many thousands of years ago. The Jewish historical meaning of the Feast of Tabernacles does not apply to the Egyptians, but the Egyptians have to keep the feast anyhow. Why? The reason can't be physical. It has to be spiritual. They, too, need to confess that this world is not their home. This is not their hope. They also must come to confess that they need a city. In that day there shall be upon the bells of the horses holiness to the Lord. And the pots in the Lord's house shall be like the bowls before the altar. In fact, every pot in Jerusalem and Judah shall be holiness to the Lord of hosts. We're not dealing with a situation where everything around is common except for a tiny few handful of things, of sacred objects in the temple. He says everything will be sacred to God, and all they that sacrifice shall come and take of them and seethe therein. In that day there shall be no more the Canaanite in the house of the Lord of hosts. Not sure exactly how to take all of that, but one thing is for sure. All mankind is going to come up to Jerusalem, and everything in the city is going to be holy. The Feast of Tabernacles makes the confession that we're strangers, that we're pilgrims, that we don't belong here, that we are looking for a city. It looks forward to the kingdom of God and cries out with a slave, "Deep River Lord, I want to cross over into campground." There's much more, but that'll have to wait until next time. Until then, I'm Ronald Dart, and you were born to win.
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1: Night Watch, a place for the sleepless, the restless, and anyone who needs a voice of truth on the other end of the night. 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

0: Welcome to Constitutional Conversations. I'm Dr. Brenda McMenamin. Why is it so important to understand the Constitution? Understanding the heritage and history that God gave us enables us to honor and obey Him so He can rescue us and America.
1: As exciting as it was to celebrate Constitution Day and the ratification process last week, did you know that there were three patriotic framers that wouldn't sign it? They had concerns about the Constitution not having protection for individual rights. As much as I'm concerned about some of Alexander Hamilton's Federalist beliefs, he had some very valid concerns. He said there are nearly 300 rights in the Constitution. He also thought that there were only 20 specific enumerated powers delegated to the federal government. Then Congress has no authority to make law respecting an establishment of religion or protecting the free exercise thereof or abridging the freedom of speech or of the press or the right of the people to peaceably to assemble or hindering petitioning the government for a redress of grievances. There was no authority given to hinder their well-regulated militias or infringing on their God-given right to keep and bear arms. No authority was given to quarter soldiers in homes or search people in their persons, houses, papers, and effects, or deprive the citizen of his common law rights when charged with a crime, impose cruel and unusual punishment, or deprive citizens of any powers not specifically delegated to the government. Another of Hamilton's concerns was that there might accidentally be rights left off the list that might be presumed to be forfeited. This is true of parental rights. There's so much in our culture that assumes that children belong to the state and that children should go to government schools. There's an upswell from people presently to reassume our parental rights. There's even an organization found at parentalrights.org battling on the front lines to reestablish this power to parents. So he did have some very valid points, and as biblical worldview patriotic enthusiasts, we have to restore the original intent of the Constitution. So help us, Almighty God.
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0: So today we are applying biblical principles to their proposed Florida constitutional amendments. Why? Because the Bible speaks to every area of life, your personal life, your family life, and your church and the church, as well as cities, states, and nations. When we look at constitutional amendments, we realize the Constitution is the chief law of the land. Of course, the U.S. Constitution is the chief law of the land. The Florida Constitution is below that. For our state, this is the chief law, subject only to the U.S. Constitution. So it's vitally important that we actually really think about and consider what we put in the Constitution. Our Florida Constitution actually has rights for pigs and has rights for human beings, but those rights haven't been applied to preborn children. And at some point in our state, we actually starved and dehydrated Terri Schiavo to death because it was a judge determined that her life had already ended and declared that she was brain dead. So we're going to apply biblical principles to the proposed constitutional amendments. There are three on the ballot, and we're going to get into these, and we're going to actually apply biblical principles. We're looking for truth first from the Bible and seeing what the Bible says about the issues surrounding these amendments. First of all, what we're going to do is we'll give the title, we'll give the official ballot summary, we'll give the ballot summary in plain English, we'll give arguments in favor of, not just arguments that someone could make, but arguments that are being made in favor of, including who's making those arguments, as well as arguments being made in opposition to. And then we're going to look at some biblical principles. We'll do this for each of the amendments. With the Second Amendment and the Third Amendment, we're actually going to do the biblical analysis all at once because those both deal with a type of property tax. So, Amendment 1, Budget Stabilization Fund. This official ballot summary is proposing an amendment to the state constitution to increase the amount of funds that may be retained in the Budget Stabilization Fund from 10% to 25% of general revenue collected, require the legislature to transfer the lesser of $750 million, or the amount required to reach 25% of the general revenue collected each year unless certain conditions are met, and allow the legislature to withdraw funds for critical state needs. In plain English, this means the amendment would substantially increase Florida's maximum rainy day reserve and generally require annual deposits of up to $750 million until the fund reaches the new limit. It would also permit withdrawals for specific state critical needs. And so arguments being made in support, supporters argue that Florida should use strong fiscal years to build a larger reserve so the state can respond to hurricanes, recessions, revenue declines, and other emergencies without raising taxes or sharply cutting programs. The Republican Party of Florida has endorsed the amendment. Florida Tax Watch has also noted the value of adequate reserves in allowing the state to maintain services during recessions without imposing tax increases when taxpayers are least able to afford them. Arguments being made in opposition. Governor Ron DeSantis has opposed the amendment, arguing that Florida already has substantial reserves and has generated large budget surpluses. He argues that additional surplus revenue should instead be returned to taxpayers, including through property tax relief rather than accumulating still more money in state reserves. And really, this is a little bit of a tricky one because there are biblical principles on both sides. Both arguments actually do have some biblical principles on this. When we look at biblical principles of saving for tough times, some people don't believe in saving for tough times. In fact, I've heard some Christians say that if you don't save for tough times, that you won't have any tough times. And that's really kind of absurd. Anyone that has tried that has been in a tough time without having the necessary savings. The Bible does say in Proverbs 27, verses 23 through 27, "Be diligent to know the state of your flocks and attend to your herds, for riches are not forever, nor does a crown endure to all generations. When the hay is removed and the tender grass shows itself, the herbs of the mountains are gathered in. The lambs will provide your clothing, and the goats the price of a field. You shall have enough goat's milk for your food, for the food of your household, and the nourishment of your maidservants." Probably the biggest example of this in the Bible was when Egypt had 7 years of plenty. And, of course, that was foretold by a dream. Joseph interpreted the dream. Joseph said, take 20% of that surplus, set it aside, and there's going to be 7 years of famine, and the people can live off of that surplus. And so that's the greatest example. It saved not only the nation of Egypt, but also saved the nation of Israel. The lineage of Jesus was saved because in good times, money was set aside, or in this case, grain was set aside, so that it could be used in bad times. Now, on the other side, on the flip side of this, you see actually Governor DeSantis saying, well, we have enough. We need to actually give money back to the taxpayers. Or even one of the arguments he's made is actually even help out counties or cities that may be impacted by a drop in property tax. He's also talked about just cutting property tax. He wants to eliminate property tax altogether, which really is a good thing. It's biblical. But we look here, first of all, when Israel asked for a king, God said, what's going to happen is that king's going to take a tenth of all that you have. And so a tenth really is what God requires of us. And so God defines tyranny as 10%. We also see that Benjamin Franklin in Poor Richard's Almanac said it would be a hard government that should tax its people one-tenth part of their income. And rulers really need to live within their means and actually cut expenses. And so there is an argument for returning tax dollars back to citizens. I'm going to be voting in favor of Amendment 1, and I'm going to be doing so because you just don't know what could happen. And certainly preparing for hurricanes, preparing for natural disasters, having additional monies put aside in those cases, I believe, is wise and prudent. Although, again, the other argument does carry some weight as well. So we're going to read the titles and summary and also the arguments for and opposed to Amendments 2 and 3, and then we'll get into some scriptural principles there. So Amendment 2, exempting the tangible personal property on agricultural lands from taxation. The official ballot summary is proposing an amendment to the state constitution to exempt tangible personal property habitually located or typically presented on land classified as agricultural, used in the production of agricultural products or for agritourism activities, and owned by the landowner or leaseholder of the agricultural land from ad valorem taxation. If approved, this amendment would first apply for tax years beginning January 1st, 2027. And so what ad valorem taxes are, it's where you own something, you've already paid taxes on that, but then you're taxed for it every single year. And it's another type of property tax. It's abhorrent. It's something that we should oppose. We should never have this type of tax for anyone, much less for farmers. Arguments may be made in support of the Florida Farm Bureau Federation is campaigning for Amendment 2 and argues that the elimination of the tax will reduce farmers' operating costs, help family farms remain economically viable, preserve agricultural land, and support Florida food production. Agricultural Commissioner Wilton Simpson has similarly argued that the existing tax imposes an unnecessary burden on agricultural production, and the reducing that burden will strengthen Florida's agriculture and the state's food supply. Supporters also point out that agricultural equipment is purchased with already taxed dollars and then can be subject to reoccurring tangible personal property taxation. They argue the elimination that reoccurring tax allows farmers to reinvest the savings in their operations. Arguments being made in opposition. Opposition has been limited. State Representative Anna Eskimani, or Anna Kamani, who, by the way, is a former, maybe even a present, Planned Parenthood employee, the lone House vote against the proposal, raised concerns about the approximately $30 million annual reduction in local government revenue and argued that the exemption is insufficiently targeted. She expressed concern that a substantial portion of the benefit would go to larger agribusinesses rather than small farmers and suggested that a more targeted exemption would be preferable. And then we're going to read the title and summary and also opponents and those in favor, their arguments of Amendment 3. This is the big one. Increasing homestead exemption, lowering cap on increases in non-homestead property assessments. The official title and ballot summary for Amendment 3 are particularly important because the ballot language was revised following litigation over the original wording. So the official ballot summary is this. This amendment increases the homestead exemption for all non-school taxes to $150,000 in 2027 and $250,000 in 2028, and adjusted for inflation thereafter. It requires the legislature to prescribe a uniform procedure for counties and municipalities for their respective levies to increase the homestead exemption up to full assessment value and allows special districts subject to referendum approval to do the same. Persons who are not Florida residents on December 31st, 2026 will receive the existing homestead exemption upon qualifying for homestead exemption, with the increased homestead exemption beginning with the fifth year of exemption to the extent permitted by the U.S. Constitution. The amendment reduces the annual cap on assessment, including for non-homestead properties, from 10% to 5%. This amendment requires counties and municipalities to use property taxes solely for public safety, education and schools, infrastructure, natural resources, bond debt services, retirement benefits for employees in operations and administration. Other expenditures may be approved by county officers or county and municipal governing bodies unless prohibited by general law, notwithstanding Article 7, Section 9A of the Florida Constitution, which allows counties and municipalities to level property taxes for their respective purposes. This amendment takes effect January 1st, 2027. And in plain English, this means it would increase homestead exemption of non-school property taxes to $150,000 in 2027, $250,000 in 2028. It will be adjusted for inflation afterward. Also, establishes a process under which counties and municipalities could increase their exemptions as high as the home's full assessed value, treats people who become Florida citizens after December 31st, 2026, differently for purposes of the increased exemption during the first several years, 5 years to be exact, of eligibility, subject to federal constitutional requirements, reduces the annual assessment increase cap on non-homestead property from 10% to 5%. In other words, if you have non-homestead property, business or rental or whatever, the amount of the property value would only be able to go up 5% per year as opposed to the current 10% per year. So it also imposes new constitutional provisions governing the purpose for which counties and municipalities use property tax revenue. So arguments in favor. Governor DeSantis and other supporters argue that Florida homeowners have experienced excessive property tax increases as home values and local government tax collections have risen. By the way, in the last 5-6 years, they've risen exponentially. They argue that the larger exemption would provide meaningful relief to homeowners and force local governments to exercise greater spending restraint rather than continually benefiting from increase in property values. Florida realtors organized Vote Yes on 3 campaign emphasizing housing affordability. And its position is that affordability does not end when a person purchases a home because property taxes remain an important part of the continuing cost of home ownership. The organization argues that increasing the exemption would help Floridians remain in their homes and keep more of their income. Supporters also point to the amendment's reduction of non-homestead assessment cap from 10% to 5%, arguing that more predictable increases would benefit real property owners, businesses, tenants, and consumers. Arguments made in opposition. Local governments and public safety organizations have organized substantial opposition. Opponents, including organizations representing counties, cities, sheriffs, police officers, firefighters, parks, and other local interests. A central argument is that Amendment 3 would remove billions of dollars in local property tax bases without providing replacement revenue. Police, fire, and local government organizations argue that this could place pressure on funding for law enforcement, fire protection, EMS, infrastructure, parks, libraries, and other locally funded services. Opponents also argue the amendment could shift rather than eliminate tax burden. If homestead homeowners pay substantially less while the cost of local services remain, they argue the government would respond through higher fees, other taxes, spending reductions, or greater burdens on businesses, renters, and property that does not receive the expanded homestead exemption. Supporters dispute that service reduction are inevitable, arguing instead that local governments can accommodate lower property tax revenue by restraining spending and prioritizing essential services. So one of the things that we look at here is, first of all, should there be property tax? Governor DeSantis has wanted to eliminate all property tax, and really, biblically, that's what should happen. We've gone over this, and we don't have a lot of time to go over this, but the origin of property tax actually happened in medieval times, where the king would actually come in and take over all of the land, and then he would give portions of the land to certain individuals who would then be able to rent out that land, and they would be collecting taxes upon that land, and those taxes would go to the king, and the king would then provide protection for that land. This is something that is immoral. It should never happen. We're going to read from the Bible. We're going to see the government doesn't own the land. God owns the land. God is the creator of the universe, and he owns the land. It's his. It's not government's. At the founding of this country, the founding fathers actually opposed property taxes, but then it was brought into New England, and you actually saw the initiation of property taxes. The first ever instance of property tax that we see, that I know of in recorded history, is in the book of Genesis. We already referenced Joseph in Egypt. The Egyptians owned their land at the beginning of all that. They paid 20% of their grain during the plentiful years. And then they had to buy that grain back when it was in the lean years. And they ended up without their cattle and without their land and paying a continual 20% tax on what they produced. And so that's one of the things that we've talked about here before. Even when you have the wisest man on earth at the time running a program to benefit, a government program, which at that time was very necessary, a government program to benefit those who were receiving that, really kept the nation of Israel alive, kept the nation of Egypt alive. Without that, though, what you actually see, even with the wisest person alive, you still saw that it resulted in taxation, perpetual taxation. It resulted really in the enslavement of the Egyptian people, even before they would enslave Israel. When we look at the Bible, we see that, first of all, in the beginning, God created the heavens and the earth. Genesis 1:1. We see also from Psalm 24, verses 1 and 2, the earth is the Lord's. It's not the government's. It's not the state of Florida's. It's not the U.S. government. It's the Lord's and all its fullness, the world and those who dwell therein. For he founded it upon the seas and established it upon the waters. We also see property tax violates property rights and steals inheritance. Deuteronomy chapter 19, verse 14, you shall not remove your neighbor's landmark, which the men of old have set in your inheritance, which you will inherit in the land that the Lord your God is giving you to possess. And what happens if you don't pay your property tax? Well, the government will come, even if it's homesteaded property, will come and actually take that away. Also, Ezekiel chapter 46, verse 18, moreover, the prince shall not take any of the people's inheritance by evicting them from their property. He shall provide an inheritance for his sons from his own property, so that none of my people may be scattered from his property. This principle, really, we should not have property tax, and it should be abolished, not just for non-schools, it should be abolished for schools as well. Now, that doesn't mean that we shouldn't have tax. We should have tax, but it should be a method that doesn't take inheritance. And Amendment 3 particularly is not perfect. There's no replacement of the lost revenue. And, of course, governments have been collecting way more, in my opinion, than they need to have been collecting but really, we need to end property tax. I am going to be voting yes on Amendment 2 and yes on Amendment 3. First of all, Amendment 2 would protect farmers. Farming is very important. We need to eat. And also, Amendment 3 would protect, to some extent, homestead and property. Should protect every property, but this is a start. And if this doesn't pass, well, hopefully there'll be something else that comes out in the future that's even better. And I would prefer eliminating all property tax. The Lord bless you and keep you. The Lord make his face shine upon you and be gracious to you. The Lord lift up his countenance upon you and give you peace. Now to him who is able to keep you from stumbling and to present you faultless before the presence of his glory with exceeding joy, to God our Savior, who alone is wise, be glory and majesty, dominion and power, both now and forever. Amen. Lord, hasten the day when the earth will be filled with the knowledge of the glory of the Lord, as the waters cover the sea. When the earth rejoices for the Lord, and the multitude of the isles are glad. When the Lord has established justice in the earth, and the coastlands wait for his law. When the fullness of the Gentiles comes, and you call your people Israel back into your kingdom, in the name of Jesus, Lord, we pray. Amen.
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1: Welcome. 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One thing that is certain for everyone in this world, we will face struggles. Some of those will seem so large that we cannot imagine overcoming them. God knew they were coming. He has a plan. He is for you. He asks us to stand firm in faith, trusting his plan. Join us now as we listen to this message from our pastor, Sam Chess.
2: Stand firm number two. And there'll be more. There are several vivid pictures in Scripture of where our Heavenly Father wraps His great big Heavenly Father arms around us. And that's a picture I've actually used a lot lately. Around His children and says, I've got this. I've got this. Lori, certainly one of those people. You don't have to batter your way through life in this fallen world on your own. You don't have to. Be still. Let me fight your battles for you. And we need to see some of those examples over the next few weeks. And we are, and we will here today. I need to see them. This is for me as much as you. We're living in a chaotic world. None of us are sure what tomorrow will bring. Donna Nowitzki left service last week. I think she's probably here today. Went home, found her husband unresponsive. 2 days later, she had to say goodbye to her husband this week. And Darcy Weaver said goodbye to her mom just a few hours later. Some of you have faced life-altering events just in the last 7 days. And many of us have struggled with life questions that we don't have any answers to. We need God, yes? We need God. We need God to assure us that He can do for us what we can't do for ourselves. We need that. We all do. We can repeatedly, we'll put this on the screen, we can repeatedly find examples in Scripture where God says to a group of people, exhausted, scared, overwhelmed people, I have this. I've got this. Your battle is my battle. Don't be afraid. Stand firm. Be courageous. Lots of terms that we're going to find here in the Bible. Be courageous. Stand firm. I will conquer the things that seem like they're going to conquer you. I'll do it. We just heard a great testimony of that. Be still and know that I am God. So we started last week at the only possible right place to start a sermon series like this. Hebrews escape from slavery after the 10 plagues. They're on their way toward the Red Sea. They're trapped by Pharaoh's entire army. Every chariot, the Bible says, every chariot, every expert archer, every commanding officer, he sent his entire army to chase down 3 million completely defenseless people. And there they were, out of options, facing the Red Sea. No doorway ahead of them. And no possibility in their mind that any doorway would open up. They'd never been in this situation before. And the back door shut, slammed shut, by the most powerful army on the planet at that time. And Moses, bless his heart. I look at this from a leadership perspective. How did he get the guts? How did he get the faith to look at that group of very desperate people and say these words? But this is the kind of words we're going to see a lot in this series. Here he is, Exodus 14, 13. Moses said to the people, fear not, stand firm, see the salvation of the Lord, which he will work for you today. For the Egyptians whom you see today, you will never see them again. The Lord will fight with you, and you will only have to be still. That's our message. That's our message. Don't be afraid. Stand firm. Your battle is really my battle. I've got this. Okay? Let me list a few of the observations that we had last week. I gave you 12. We're going to look at 5 out of 12. Just real quick. 5 out of 12. Here they are. They're all potent. They're all quick. Let's do this. Observation number two, God is going to fight for you. He never counted on you fighting alone. So don't be afraid. Stay calm. Stand firm. Sounds a little bit like a self-help seminar, but it's not. It's going to get deeper. It's going to get deeper. Observation number five from last week. God didn't bring you this far to abandon you. And some of us really, really need to hear that today. He didn't bring you this far to abandon you. And observation number six, God didn't bring you this far just to bring you this far. He's got more. He has more. Observation number nine, God will make a way where there is no way. Some of you are looking at circumstances of your life saying, I have no possible way forward. I don't know where I'm going to go after today. And I promise you, I can promise this. And many, many people in this room can promise you the same thing. God will open a door that you can't even see is there. We've all experienced that, have we not? Didn't see anything, blank wall, and then God opens a door. And you will look back in a year, or you will look back in 5 years, and you will say, oh, wow, I had no idea, but now I see it. There it is. God had a plan, and he made a way where there absolutely was no way. If God brings you to it, he'll bring you through it. He will. And the last one from last week, observation 12, and several of you talked about this week. It was kind of new to me. This was never a trap for the Israelites. This was a trap for the Egyptians. God is for you, not against you. God is for you. And some of us need to hear that. God has not allowed you into the trials that you're facing right now in your life, whatever they may be, to bring you to a place of defeat. He has you there to bring you to a place of victory. And he wants your victory more than you do. Do we know that? He wants you not to be defeated. That's what God's plan is for his children. So let's jump forward. The Hebrew Israelites get across the Red Sea. Pharaoh's entire army is wiped out. The Egyptian dynasty, by the way, begins to crumble. It will be replaced by the Assyrian Empire, and that's not just a stray thought. That's important because of the example that we're going to look at today. So put that into your whatever you put that kind of information into. In fact, here's a homework assignment. Notice the word homework assignment, not in the rest of this sermon. What's the difference between the Hebrews, the Israelites, and the Jews? What is the difference? Don't say that out loud. Why are they called Hebrews in the first part of the Bible, and when Jesus gets on the cross, the sign above him says, King of the Jews? What is that all about? Homework. Let's move on. The Israelites, notice the word I use, go to Mount Sinai. Moses receives the Ten Commandments, and then the whole law of God, and then they mess up, and they end up wandering in the wilderness for the next 40 years. And Moses dies. Moses ends up, the guy who led them, the guy who did everything with all this faith, ends up dying in the wilderness, and young Joshua takes his place. Joshua, a commander in the army, whatever kind of army you can develop while you're wandering through the wilderness for 40 years. That's an AI picture, and they're always kind of weird. It looks like it's a school bus back there. It's kind of weird, is it not? I use pictures on purpose because we tend to remember 20% of what we hear. We tend to remember 50% of what we see and hear. The people that made your phone know that, of course, and your TV. But I've always been intrigued by the fear that Commander Joshua felt. Let's talk about this on the way to our example. The fear, when he was put in charge of the Israelites, the emotion of fear that's common through all the Bible, that's common into every one of our lives. But the solution to the fear is always the same, and it so lines up with the series that we're talking about right now. Let me just show you this. On the way to the example we're going to, Joshua 1:5, God talking to him, no one will be able to stand against. He's young, he's inexperienced, he has no idea where he's headed. God says, no one will be able to stand against you as long as you live, for I will be with you as I was with Moses. I will not fail you, I will not abandon you. Be strong and courageous, for you're the one who will lead these people to possess all the land I swore to their ancestors to give them. Watch. Again, three times. Be strong and very courageous. I remember reading this when I was young. So important. Be careful to obey all the instructions Moses gave you. Do not deviate from them, turning either to the right or to the left, a phrase I often use now. Then you will be successful in everything you do. Study this book of instruction continually. Meditate on it day and night, so you will be sure to obey everything written in it. Only then will you prosper and succeed in all you do. Watch, again, 9. This is my command. Be strong and courageous. Do not be afraid or discouraged, for the Lord your God is with you wherever you go. So he leaves. Israelites get into the promised land. God raises up the great King David, who extends the kingdom farther than it's ever been up to that point. And David, with God's prodding, takes this Canaanite fort called Jebus, and he rebuilds it into Jerusalem, the city of peace. And Jerusalem has never been the city of peace, ever. It's been attacked 52 times. It's been besieged 44 times, completely destroyed twice, certainly more than any city on the planet. I'm going to take you to one of the besieged times, one of the besieges, okay? It's an awesome story. It's an absolutely amazing story. Here it is. After Solomon, there's this lineup of Israel kings. 33 of them are anywhere from bad to really, really bad. Bad kings. 33. You don't even recognize their names, probably. Zimri, Ahijah, Athaliah, Shalom. Anybody know? And who cares? They led Israel down absolutely the wrong path. They perhaps shouldn't be remembered. A handful, that's five. Five good kings in Israel. And the goodest of the good is the example we're going to look at today. The goodest of the good. Young guy. And he had a buddy by the name of Isaiah. Yeah, the prophet. But Isaiah wasn't some old white-haired prophet at the time. Isaiah was probably still a dark-haired prophet. And they were friends. And eventually he would be called the greatest prophet. But that's still ahead. But this is where these two guys, Isaiah and the unnamed one that we're going to talk about, this is where their life jumps to the surface, and we see them in the Bible, and we can get kind of excited about what we see. Let me take us first to the statement by the unnamed king that is just like the statement of Moses. And here again, a very young man, but somehow or another, God gets into his heart, and he gives this great, wonderful statement in 2 Chronicles 32:7. He's got these people who are scared out of their mind. He's trying to lead people who are so discouraged. They're literally thinking they're going to die. And here's what he says to them. Be strong and courageous. Sound familiar? Don't be afraid and discouraged because of the king of Assyria or his mighty army, for there is a power far greater on our side. He may have a great army, but they are merely men. We have the Lord our God to help us and fight our battles for us. There's his name. Hezekiah's words greatly encouraged the people. There are so many moving parts here. Six sentences, but just like Moses' famous statement. Again, everybody's scared, everybody's discouraged. We'll talk about it in a minute. Out of their minds. And now it's the Assyrians and their great world leader, Sennacherib, who now has a mighty army. The Egyptians have fallen away and the Assyrians have taken their place. Do you remember when I said last week, this is how this story kind of unfolds. Let me just kind of take you into it slowly. Do you remember last week I talked about Jonah and he is running from God and he gets on that ship? It is traveling right above Egypt on the Mediterranean Sea. And this storm comes up. You remember the whole story. And the people ask Jonah, what in the world are we going to do? And he says to them, I am a prophet of Yahweh, the Hebrew God Yahweh. And when he says that, everybody is scared out of their mind. Why are they so afraid? It's been 650 years since the Exodus, but the point of the matter is, they knew. They all knew the story. They all knew about the God who split the Red Sea and destroyed the army of the Egyptians. In fact, destroyed the entire Egyptian dynasty. And I'm saying to you, don't forget, we'll put it on the screen, don't forget that Jonah was taking a circuitous route through a whale's belly to the city of Nineveh, which was the capital of Assyria. So now we've switched places. We're not in Egypt anymore. We're going to be in Assyria. And that's where Jonah went. Remember, the book of Jonah ends with the city of Nineveh putting on sackcloth and repenting. But their repentance wasn't very good, because only 45 years has passed, and that Assyrian army is now surrounding Jerusalem, getting ready to wipe them out. And this leader, Sennacherib, of the Assyrians, knows full well the story of the Exodus. Jonah just lived a few years earlier. He completely knows the story. He knows exactly what the God of the Hebrews did to the Egyptian army. He knows exactly what they did to the Pharaoh. He knows exactly what they did to the entire Egyptian dynasty. And yet he's going to take God on anyway. It's just the most amazing thing, I think. So Jerusalem's ruler, the best of the top five, Hezekiah, here's what we read. You ready to dive into the story? Here it is. He was 25 years old when he became king. He reigned in Jerusalem 29 years. He did what was pleasing in the Lord's sight, verse 3. Just as his ancestor David had done, he removed the pagan shrine, smashed the sacred pillars, cut down the Asherah poles, broke up, watch this amazes me, broke up the bronze serpent that Moses had made because the people of Israel had offered sacrifices to it. And they named it, the bronze serpent was called Nehushtan. They named it. The one symbol that God had used to save them in the wilderness from all of the poisonous snakes, it was the symbol that Jesus uses just before John 3:16, where he says, just like Moses lifted up the snake in the wilderness, so I must be lifted up, talking about his crucifixion. Anyone who believes in me will have eternal life. They named the symbol and they worshiped, of all things, the bronze snake. And Hezekiah said, no way, man, no absolute way. Hezekiah 18, verse 5, Hezekiah trusted in the Lord, the God of Israel. There was no one like him among all the kings of Judah, either before or after his time. And that's just my note. That's interesting, because David, before him, was called a man after God's own heart. But this dude was something. This Hezekiah, young guy that he was, he remained faithful to the Lord. In everything, he carefully obeyed all the commands the Lord had given Moses. So the Lord was with him, and Hezekiah was successful in everything he did. And then watch the last line. Boom, it changes. He revolted against the king of Assyria and refused to pay him tribute. That really makes me like this dude a lot. Jerusalem in David's time, we talked about this when we had that whole David series, 30 sermon last year. All of Jerusalem in David's time was just 2.5 times the size of this piece of property you're sitting on right now. That's how big the city was. And once it grew to Jesus' time, the entire city of Jerusalem would fit between Kinnerman Road and Midway, between US 1 and Oleander. And the Assyrian king Sennacherib said to all these small kingdoms, of which this was one, I'll leave you alone if you charge your people a hefty tax and then you give the tax to me. And Hezekiah said, no. Not going to do it. Remember, we're talking about a world empire. And little old Hezekiah says, nope, thank you, not going to do it. What did he think was going to happen? Think about that. He remembered probably Moses, upstart Moses, took on the Pharaoh of Egypt and won. And Hezekiah knew that story really, really well. So Hezekiah says, no way, you're not going to get any tax from me. Was that right or wrong? It was right. Because God's plan was to wipe out the entire Assyrian empire. And he was going to use this little upstart bunch of people to do it. Absolutely stunning. But Hezekiah is still working on his feet of faith. He's not ready for all of that yet. But watch what he does. You want to yell at him when this is over. At least this part, not the rest. Verse 13, in the 14th year of King Hezekiah's reign, King Sennacherib of Assyria came to attack the fortified town.

0: Was that right or wrong? Man, that was a whole truckload of wrong, yes? So let me just give you some principles. Your last time was observations. This one was principles. Principle number one. Never, never, never do a wrong to try to achieve a right. Hezekiah blew this one. He's going to learn from his lesson. Never, never, never do a wrong to try to achieve a right. Principle number two. Often the hardest thing and the right thing are the same thing. Nobody said it's going to be easy. In fact, Mark Twain, the great theologian, he wasn't. But he wrote Huckleberry Finn, and I really, really read that a lot when I was a kid. And boy, that's really bad, isn't it? But here's what he said. Right is right and wrong is wrong, and a body ain't got no business doing wrong when he ain't ignorant and knows better. There's some theology for you right there. That said, my professors, I remember hammering this point, putting it on exams. What was a huge mistake of Hezekiah? And I look at that and I go, you know what? That's not quite fair. It's just not quite fair to beat on this young guy. We all stumble. That's kind of the whole point. We all stumble. What terrible life mistakes did my professors make? I know some of them. What terrible life decisions have we made? Think about this. And just like we saw last week in Moses and the whining Hebrews, and they were, what stumbling things they did, and if we were in their position, what would we have done? How good would we have been at doing what they did so poorly?
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0: Principle number three. This is getting more important as we go along. We do not need to be a final product of our worst life decisions. None of us. Because some of us here have made really, really, really bad decisions. It's the unfolding story of Scripture. It's starting from Abraham to John the Revelator. It's all about people who didn't make good decisions and then they got in touch with Almighty God. And here's what God does. Principle number four. God uses unlikely people in unlikely places to do extraordinary things. He does it all the time. God chooses the unlikely to do the unimaginable. And that includes you. And that includes me. Principle number five. God uses broken people like you and me to rescue broken people like you and me. Does He not? And I love this Vance Havner quote. God uses broken soil to produce a crop, broken clouds to give rain, broken grain to give bread, broken bread to give strength. God loves to use broken things. He just does. So none of us need to look all super spiritual here this morning. We're all in this thing together, are we not? Here's a great thing about Hezekiah's story. Great thing. God wasn't ticked off about him giving away all the gold. To God, gold is just pavement, heaven pavement. Not a big deal to God. But God really did have a plan for him. Big, big, big plan for him. When he turned to the obedient side, which he's going to do in a second. And the moment he did that, all of the gold he gave away didn't matter, the silver. But here's the really bad thing

0: about Hezekiah's story. Sennacherib, who had the most powerful army in the world, is surrounding and building a siege ramp into Jerusalem right then. And the invaders taunted Hezekiah. They're all inside of the city. They're doing the best they can to save themselves. And outside are these people taunting them. At least 185,000, we know, soldiers, plus, like a bully taunting a small statured boy on a playground. I had that quite a lot in my own life. No, I wasn't a small stature. 2 Kings 18:9. Watch this. They're taunting. This is what the great king of Assyria says. What are you trusting in that makes you so confident? Do you think that mere words can substitute for military skill and strength? Who are you counting on that you have rebelled against me? Sennacherib says. In verse 22, watch it. It's so good. Perhaps you will say to me, we are trusting in the Lord our God. Yahweh our Elohim. You think this is something that they had built into their blood by this time? But listen to the narcissism in the Assyrian king's response. He's totally aware. He has to be. It's part of his history. He's totally aware that the Israelites, their God turned the Nile to blood. He knows that. He knows their God puts frogs, we talked about it last week, all over Egypt. He knows that he took out the firstborn across all of Egypt. He knows he took them out and opened the Red Sea in front of them and then brought the Red Sea back at exactly the precise moment to take out every single soldier. So says Exodus chapter 14. Does anybody think he missed that detail in his history books or something? But he just didn't care. He didn't care. I'm going to take on your God, says little old Sennacherib. And look, one more taunt to add to his godless insults. This one just stuns you when you look at it. This is what Sennacherib and his buddies said. 1825, what's more, do you think we have invaded your land without, he uses God's name, the Hebrew God's name, without Yahweh's direction? You think we came to beat up on you without the permission of your God? The Lord, he uses, it's the word Yahweh, Yahweh himself told us, attack this land and destroy it. Your God told us to kill you. Principle number 6, taking on the creator God of heaven is a really, really bad idea. Bad idea. Really bad idea for Sennacherib. When this story's over, Sennacherib will be toast. I mean, literally gone from the planet. And the mighty Assyrian Empire is just going to have a few months to exist when this story is over. A few months left. As this story starts, they literally are the most powerful empire in the world. When this story ends, they're within a few months of their own destruction. And history will say it was the Medes and the Babylonians that destroyed the empire, wiped them out, and that's true. But it's what happens right here in the next few minutes in this sermon. It's what happens here that made them so weak that they could be destroyed. That's at the end. We'll get there in 10 minutes. But understand at this exact moment, Hezekiah is feeling completely overwhelmed. He's not Moses. He's just Hezekiah. What made him think he could trust God to take on the most powerful man in the world? Why did I think that? I'm making that up. But he had to be thinking something like that, yes? He tore his clothes. He put on burlap, something they did in those days. Went into the temple and cried out to God, God, what are we going to do? What am I going to do? The chief of staff would come running in with another letter, taunt letter from Sennacherib, and Hezekiah would lay it out. We're going to talk about this on Wednesday night. Come on Wednesday night. We'll get the whole story laid out. We're just brushing by it today. He'd lay it out before God. God, another one, another taunt letter. What are we going to do? What am I going to do? We know what he said because it's in the Bible. We know exactly what he said to God. And then he walks out and talks to the people. And we have it all. So we know exactly what happened. And you think about that. This is a guy who, in a moment of fear, gave away all the solid gold and silver temple vessels. God forgave him. The people forgave him. And then he had to save them all from imminent destruction. He had to save Jerusalem from being completely annihilated. And then eventually he had to take back the whole country that the Assyrians had taken over. His friend Isaiah, we'll look at that Wednesday night, is also calling on God. What should he do? What should he do? And then he sends a letter in to Hezekiah, which is in the Bible too. But here's the prayer. Here's what he said. And this is so good. Young Hezekiah, time this happens, he's 39 years of age because it says it right here in the Bible. He's young. He's just very, very young. But here we are in 2 Kings 19:15. Hezekiah prayed this prayer before the Lord. So here it is. Here's what he prayed. O Lord God of Israel, you're enthroned between the mighty cherubim. You alone are God of all the kingdoms of earth. You alone created the heavens and the earth. A good way to start your prayer. Bend down, O Lord, and listen. Not that God needed to bend. He's everywhere all the time. Open your eyes, O Lord. Notice the word Yahweh used over and over again. Every time it's capital L, capital O, capital R, capital D. It's the name of God. O Yahweh. Open your eyes, O Yahweh, and see. Listen to Sennacherib's words of defiance against the living God. And then he goes on. It is true, Lord. This is you can just see something starting to burn inside of this dude. It is true, Lord, that the kings of Assyria have destroyed all the nations. Yep, they wiped everybody else out. And they've thrown the gods of these nations into the fire and burned them. But of course the Assyrians could destroy them. They weren't gods at all. Only idols of wood and stone shaped by human hands. Now, O Lord, our God, rescue us from his power. Then all the kingdoms of the earth will know that you alone are God. Good prayer. Principle number 7. When your back is completely against the wall, stretch out your arms to the open extended arms of your Savior. What a great, great visual. He wants your deliverance far more than you do. Principle number 8, it's a remake of observation 12 earlier. This never was a trap for the Israelites. It was a trap for the Assyrians. This wasn't about leaving them helpless. This was all about the Assyrians meeting the God that they were mocking. God is for you, not against you. God didn't bring you this far to abandon you. Somewhere in the middle of that prayer, Hezekiah, the truth bites into his soul. It starts to grab him. And finally, he walks out to the people. And as he walks out to these people who are scared out of their minds, faith is swelling up in his heart. And then he starts to speak. And as he speaks, you can literally hear it in what he says. The faith gets stronger. As he's talking, you can feel the faith burning in him and stretching out to the people. And they listen. And they dare to, for the first time, they dare to hope that they would get an ending like the Israelites did at the Red Sea. And they did. They did. But they didn't know it yet. They didn't know it yet. 2 Chronicles 32:7. Then Hezekiah encouraged them by saying, be strong and courageous. Don't be afraid or discouraged because of the king of Assyria or his mighty army, for there is power far greater on our side. He may have a great army. They're merely men. We have Yahweh our God to help us and to fight our battles for us. And Hezekiah's words greatly encouraged the people. Now, here's what I didn't know last Sunday. It's so good. Not because I found it. It was in the Bible. Swirling around in my mind last week was one of my favorite psalms, Psalm 46. Be still and know that I am God. And I knew it had to become part of this sermon series. I didn't know when or where. And then I discovered something that I didn't know. Stay with me. I'll unfold this now. Psalm 46. Let's pop it up here. It starts out with a title for the director of music by the sons of Korah. And then it begins, God is our refuge and strength and ever-present help in trouble. Therefore, we will not fear, though the earth give way and the mountains fall into the heart of the sea, though its waters roar and foam and the mountains quake with the surging. This wasn't written by David. He's been dead for 300 years by this time. This was written by the sons of Korah. Who in the world are the sons of Korah? Well, Korah himself wasn't a good role model to anybody. He's the guy who famously led a rebellion against Moses, and the earth opened up and he dropped in. Don't do that, by the way. That's not a good role model. But his descendants, maybe because of who dad and grandpa, great-grandpa was, his descendants became the exact opposite of him. And even though, we'll put this on the screen, even though Korah's name lives on as a monument to those who set themselves against God, his descendants wrote some of the most powerful worship songs in all of Scripture. And this is one of them. This is one of their worship songs. They all served as worship leaders in the temple. Question, where was the temple? You better not get that wrong. In Jerusalem, where was the siege taking place? In Jerusalem, and it is almost universal. Didn't know. Who knew? I should have paid attention in class. Although they were taught this. That this psalm was written right during the siege of Sennacherib in 701 BC. This is the psalm for the siege psalm. It is not unlikely, the imagination, but this is not far off. It is not unlikely that when Hezekiah comes out to encourage the people, don't be afraid or discouraged because the king of Assyria or his mighty army, there's power far greater than our side. He may have a great army, but they're merely men. We have the Yahweh, our God, to help us in fight our battle. It's not unlikely that he then said, now, that's what I've said. Now listen, learn this tune, memorize the words of this new song that God gave to the sons of Korah. For this exact moment, we need this song. We need very much the words of this song over the next few hours and days. And here's what they learned to sing. God is our refuge and strength. Maybe the sons of Korah said, who is that? Who? God. An ever-present help in trouble. How often? Always. Therefore, we won't fear, though the earth give way, the mountains fall into the heart of the sea, though its waters roar and foam, and the mountains quake with their surging. None of that was happening to them. There was this two sources of fear for them, nature and nations, nature and nations. And the Hebrews have a way of contrasting everything. That's how they tended to write. And the Israelites were not dealing with nature, but that was the contrast. They took the most powerful thing they could imagine happening to Jerusalem that would happen to the city of peace. And they contrasted that to the worst thing that could happen to them through nations. And that, my dear people, is what they were facing right then. They would have been told. So working on the stanzas from the bottom up, let me take you from the bottom, starting with 9 up. Here's 8 and 9. This is what they learned that day. I'm so convinced. They were singing this, even the day that God intervened. Here's 8 and 9. Come and see the glorious works of the Lord. See how he brings destruction upon the world. He causes wars to end through the earth. He breaks the bow and snaps the spear. He burns the shields with fire. Imagine them singing that as they're surrounded by the most powerful commandos in the world. Sing it again. He breaks the bow. He snaps the spear. Sing it again. Can't you just see this? Sing it again until it bites his way into your soul. Moving up. I'm working from the bottom up. Psalm 46, 6 and 7. The nations are in chaos. Their kingdoms crumble. God's voice thunders. The earth melts. The Lord of heaven's armies is here among us. The God of Israel is our fortress. Little sidebar, short one. You remember who it was last week that was in the pillar of fire? The Bible told us Yahweh spoke from the pillar of fire. And do you remember Those verses that we looked at, that Jesus and the Father are one, Yahweh and Jesus are one. Do you remember in 1 Corinthians 10:4? 10:4. It says Jesus traveled with the Israelites in the wilderness. He was the pillar of fire. Do you know who the sons of Korah says were with them in Jerusalem during the siege? The Lord of heaven's armies, Yahweh Tzaba. Yahweh Tzaba, the Lord of armies, the Lord of hosts, the Lord of the battle. Who's that? 258 times in the Old Testament. Who is it? Who's the Lord of armies? Who's the Lord of battle in the Old Testament? The same one who was with the three Hebrew children in the fiery furnace. The same one who was with Daniel in the lion's den. We call it a theophany, the appearance of Jesus before he's born as a baby in a manger. And he's here in this story. And he's 258 times in the rest of the Old Testament. The Lord of heaven's armies is here among us. The God of Israel is our fortress. Back up one more step. 46:4 and 5. A river brings joy. Not a water river, a God river. To the city of our God. What's the city of our God? The sacred home of the Most High. That's what David had said. God dwells in that city. David had said. Watch this. It cannot be destroyed. From the time the sun breaks, from the very break of day, God will protect it. Can you imagine what that meant to them? To actually think that God had his divine residence there with him and that he was going to protect them? And the song's not only promising God's help, it's promising that he'll be fighting for them. The same God who split the Red Sea is right there with them. He's the Lord of armies. Remember, one angel from his army took out all the firstborn in Egypt. This stuff is percolating through their mind. And so, my dear people, verse 10, one of my favorite verses in the whole Bible. Now we jump down to 10. We've just picked up the whole thing. Be still and know that I am God. I will be honored by every nation. Sennacherib's going to be part of all this. The Lord of heaven's armies is here among us. Bam! Jesus. Before he ever came as a baby in a manger, the God of Israel is our fortress. Sing, sing. Sing it again. Sing it again. They go to bed. They wake up the next morning. Somebody looks over the wall and says, these guys are really sleeping in today. And they look a little pasty. Watch what happened that night. The angel of the Lord went out. The Hebrew people tend to understate things, and they sure do this one. That night, the angel of the Lord went out to the Assyrian camp and killed 185,000 top commando Assyrian soldiers. When the surviving Assyrians woke up the next morning, they found corpses everywhere. Boom, 185,000. Then King Sennacherib of Assyria broke camp, returned to his own land. What's he going to do? All those taunts, everything he said was going to happen, didn't. His soldiers are gone. Just like the Egyptians, his soldiers are gone. He went home to his capital of Nineveh and stayed there. One day while he was worshiping in the temple of his god Nisroch, his sons killed him with their sword. Boom! The end. The end for him. But the God of heaven's armies lived on. And the people of God lived on. And the promises of God lived on. And they still do. Nothing changed. For God and those he's speaking to, which is you and me here today, God is our refuge and strength. Whatever it is that you're facing, God is our refuge and strength. An ever-present help in trouble. Ever-present. So here's the phrase you need, probably the most of any of them. Be still. Be still. Talking to several people this week, just fall back into God's sovereign arms. Just let God do this. Be still and know that I'm God. I'm God. I'm your God. I'll be there. I won't ever abandon you. I'll never abandon you. Father, you know us here in this room and how much we need this, because we do live in a chaotic world, and we live in a sin-cursed world, and all those things come together to make life really, really tough at times, beyond tough. And then we turn and there you are. Always. You can't not be there because you're faithful. Faithfulness is not something that you have. It's who you are. You're always going to be there. And you're always going to be there as our defender. The things that come in around us aren't traps for us, because you're there to deliver us. And there are some in this room that really, really, really today need to probably, yes, without question, some in this room, some on that stream, they need to just open up their arms and embrace you as the Lord of armies for them, the one who will fight for them, the one who will fight their battles, the one that will take on the evil one for them and win. You're him. And you're offering this to us and some here today. And I'm inviting you today. Just stretch out your hand to the extended hand of Jesus. And you say to him, I'm totally in. I believe what Pastor Sam just said. I get that part. You don't want my defeat. You don't want my defeat. You want my victory more than I do. But I need you. I need you, God. I can't possibly do this by myself. I need you. Tell him. I take my hands off, and I let your hands come on, controlling the steering wheel of my life. And I say yes to whatever it is that you want from me. I say yes to you accomplishing in my life the reason that you put me on this planet. Yes, God, yes. You get a big, unrestricted yes from me today, God. In Jesus' name.
1: 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Whether it is a struggle imposed on you or some deep failure of your own, God is with you. Even your worst can be used by him. We invite you to join us for some discussion about the message. With us are Sam Chess, Senior Pastor, Kevin Pierce, Pastor of Outreach and Evangelism, Mitchell McGar, Pastor of Student Ministries.
0: This biblical account is just gripping me. Obviously, I've read it before, but when you go reading it line by line, you begin to see the deep theology that's built into it. And one of the things that I'm seeing, you have this city of Jerusalem. How many people are in it? And as close as I can see, about 25,000 people that lived in Jerusalem. But we know that there were at least 185,000 crack commandos around the city, and then more because there were people left to pick up all their stuff when this thing was all over. So say 200,000 soldiers outside the city and 25,000 people in the city, and they're trying to exert faith, but you know they felt fear. In fact, it becomes part of this story where the fear begins to take over the people, and then the fear begins to take over even Hezekiah himself. And Isaiah writes a letter in because the fear becomes so strong. But then you find Isaiah himself, right, in Isaiah 41, let me read. Do not fear, for I am with you. Do not be dismayed, for I am your God. I will strengthen you and help you. I will uphold you with my righteous right hand. That's something we put on plaques. That's a big one. Listen to as Isaiah goes on. He's the guy that encourages. He's the guy that encourages those who are in fear. All who rage against you will surely be ashamed and disgraced, and those who oppose you will be as nothing and perish. Though you search for your enemies, you will not find them. Those who wage war against you will be nothing at all, for I am the Lord your God who takes hold of your right hand and says to you, do not fear, I will help you. Isn't that great stuff? Let me just say this. Fear and faith do not live in the same house at the same time. We all know this is true. When our faith is growing and excelling, our fear subsides. When our fear takes over, our faith tends to dwindle. So the key here is, and this is what Isaiah is trying to say to them, feed your faith. Feed your faith. Starve your fear. Feed your faith. Starve your fear and doubts. Let God become the centerpiece. And that's what they eventually do. And then God steps in and does this amazing, amazing miracle. Feed your faith. Starve your fear.
1: I love this series, and it's making me think differently about a lot of things. We heard this week about a couple of stories, a couple of accounts. I don't want to call them stories because this is actual history, folks, and that's the point. God records the history of the great things that he does so that we can have a faith. Our faith doesn't stand on what we wish or hope. Faith in something small and insufficient is worthless. Tiny faith in something strong and powerful is amazing. And what God wants us to see is that he is worthy of our faithfulness because of who he is. So we get accounts like what happened with the Israelites at the sea and the Egyptians being drowned. And we get accounts of God rescuing the people from mighty armies when they're such a small, small group. And the point of that is for us to go, my God did that with them. My God can do that with me. But there's another issue that I loved in the middle of this. And sometimes the things that we need to stand firm in are not attacks from other people as much as they are our own failures. I love what Pastor Sam said in one of his principles. He says, we do not need to be the final product of our worst life decisions. Beloved, I got to tell you, you're listening to me, and some of you listen every week, and you hear a pastor, but what you don't know is the man talking to you was a horrible human being before Christ. And the memories that I have of things, not that were done to me, but things that I did to others, still haunt me. And if I were to let those things define me today, there would be no hope for me for the future. Instead, I stand on the great, amazing grace of God that he would take even those things surrendered to him and use them for good and glory. God uses broken people to help broken people. I want you to remember something. If you've got failure, your God is still for you. He didn't bring you this far to abandon you. And guess what? He didn't bring you this far to just bring you this far. Stand firm and trust him.
2: I love Psalm 46, verse 10, and I love that Pastor Sam brought this into the sermon, because a lot of us, we have them as plaques on our wall, this verse. You know, I famously like to call them coffee mug verses, and just kind of being funny and silly, and that's good that it's on a coffee mug, but are we actually applying this to our lives? Be still and know that I am God. I will be honored by every nation. I will be honored throughout the world. The Lord of heaven's armies is here among us. The God of Israel is our fortress. Every word of that matters emphatically. Be still. In a noisy world, are we being still? Or are we hearing all the voices and running to those voices? Or are we hearing the tender whisper of our Savior who's calling us, who's beckoning us home? And then he says, to know that I am God. When we know that he is God, he's on his throne, he's unrivaled, he's encircled with millions and millions and millions and millions of angels and billions and billions and billions of saints right now singing the praises, singing the song of heaven. Worthy is the Lamb who was slain. Glory and dominion and power and glory are yours forever and ever. So we know that he is God. And then he says, I will be honored by every nation, every tongue will confess, every knee will bow and declare that Jesus Christ is Lord to the glory of God the Father. And guess what? We are part of that story. We are part of history, his story, in that we are declaring with our lives, with our tongues, with our lives, with our actions, with our reactions, that he is Lord over all. He is transcendent above everything. He's transcendent upon every person, every dictator, every leader, every nation, every sinful person. He is Lord of all. And then he says, I will be honored throughout the world. The Lord of heaven's armies is here among us. The God of Israel is our fortress. God is on his throne, and we are his. We are co-heirs, co-reigning, co-victorious with Christ. That's our story. Let's revel in it. Heavenly Father, thank you for this truth Thank you that we are co-reigning, co-victorious, co-heirs with Christ. Thank you that right now on this earth we are training for reigning. Thank you, God, that we belong to you in your kingdom, the only kingdom that marches on unabated and undeterred for all of eternity. We join heaven's song in Jesus' name. Amen.
1: 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Grace Emmanuel is a Bible teaching, Bible believing, fellowshipping church with ministry to children, youth, young adults, families, and our seniors, all making up a wonderful family of believers called by Jesus to follow close, to love well, to serve strong, and to reach far. We know that you may be facing great struggles. 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

0: 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Hi, this is Pastor Sam. If I were to ask each of you where you'll be 1 minute after you breathe your last breath, most of us would respond, I'll be in heaven. Good. Where's that? What's it like there? What will you be doing? What if we could take all the scripture in the Bible that mentions heaven and organize them to be able to gaze right inside of God's home, be able to see exactly where your saintly relatives are, exactly where you will be, what you'll be doing for all of eternity? What will it really be like when our five senses are no longer bound under the curse of sin? What will our glorified eyes be able to see? What will your sense of smell and hearing and taste and touch be like when the lid of sin's curse is lifted off? What will your intellect be like when all of sin's effects are removed? What will your mansion in the New Jerusalem look like, as described in the book of Revelation? Will you have to stay there, or will you be able to move throughout the universe with a thought of your mind, as Jesus seemed able to do after his resurrection? To get a copy of my book, Heaven, or any of my other books, visit samchess.com for direct links to Amazon.
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0: Today on our program, Lasair Bradley Jr. will bring us the second portion of a message titled The Good of Affliction. Now, I do realize that sounds a bit like an oxymoron. How can affliction be good? I thought that was what we were supposed to avoid. However, as we see from Scripture, affliction is one of the tools that God uses to shape us and mold us to be more like His Son. So let's join the second half of the message, The Good of Affliction, from Lasair Bradley Jr.
1: The purpose of all of this was that I might not trust in myself. Now, you see this further in the 12th chapter of this epistle. When Paul had been caught up into the third heaven and had that remarkable, unique experience where in chapter 12 and verse 4, he says how that he was caught up into paradise and heard unspeakable words which it is not lawful for a man to utter. And so the inclination would have been, though Paul was a godly man and dying daily to self and seeking to honor Christ, yet to be somewhat elevated over this matter, to glory in himself and in his experience. So what happened? Verse 7. And lest I should be exalted above measure through the abundance of the revelations, there was given to me a thorn in the flesh, the messenger of Satan, to buffet me. God gave him this thorn in the flesh. It was the messenger of Satan. You say, well, why would God use a messenger of Satan? I want to tell you, God's in charge of everything. If God wants to use a messenger of Satan, he's got all that under his control just as much as he does anything else. And he sends the messenger of Satan to buffet him. It's described as being a thorn in the flesh. And what's the first reaction when you get a thorn in the flesh? You want to get it out. It hurts. Sure it does. See, we're not talking about the approach that some take that say you just develop an attitude of positive thinking where you kind of ignore your pain. We're not talking about ignoring pain. We're not talking about pretending that it's not there. No. The pain is there. Affliction means that you're definitely in trouble, that you do hurt, that you become emotionally disturbed by it all. There was given to me this thorn in the flesh, but the purpose of it was lest I should be exalted above measure. And for this thing, I besought the Lord thrice that it might depart from me. That's obviously the reaction that any of us would have had, praying, Lord, please change this situation. Please remove this thorn. And he said unto me, my grace is sufficient for thee, for my strength is made perfect in weakness. None of us like to have a sense of being weak, do we? I can remember one time when I was physically ill, but I still tried to fill the stand. And I was holding on to both sides desperately, wondering if at any given moment I was just going to slink down behind it. And suddenly the congregation would wonder what happened to the preacher, that I just disappeared out of sight. I tell you, that's not a very good feeling when you feel like just any moment you may faint and fade out of the picture. Well, none of us want to sign up to say, yes, I'm ready to be identified with the weak. People don't think in those terms. What do people get plaques for today? What do they get awards for? What do they get recognition for? Not for being weak, for being strong. Being the winner, being the most aggressive, being out in front. Paul says, though, that God had spoken to him, declaring, my grace is sufficient, my strength is made perfect in weakness, therefore, most gladly will I rather glory in my infirmities that the power of Christ may rest upon me. So now, rather than boasting in my strength and saying, look at my great experience I had in paradise, look how much I know, look who I am, look where I stand, I'm going to glory in my weakness because it's there that I truly glory in the power of Christ. Therefore, I take pleasure in infirmities and reproaches and necessities and persecutions and distresses for Christ's sake, for when I am weak, then am I strong. You have heard that text quoted. You have read it. You may have it on a plaque on your wall somewhere. But how easy it is to forget that. When I am weak, it's then I'm strong. Why? Because you have discovered and learned of a truth that it's not your strength, it's not your ingenuity, it's not your schemes, it's not your plan, it's not your ability to cope with this. You have to admit, Lord, I am nothing, I'm not able to handle it, and I totally rely upon thy grace. And his grace is sufficient for us. And that's the second thing that's made clear in this first chapter of the book of 2 Corinthians, the first thing was that he should not trust in himself. Verse 9, 1 Corinthians chapter 1, verse 9. But we had the sentence of death in ourselves, that we should not trust in ourselves. What's the second thing? But in God, which raiseth the dead. And isn't it interesting that he couples this thought of trusting in God with the truth that he raises the dead? Here's the two lessons in affliction. Do not trust in yourself, trust in God. Say, well, that's so basic. My preacher, I knew that before I came here this morning. I didn't have to come all the way over here to learn that. But have you always remembered that just when you needed it? Have you had any days this past week when you were running around in a state of chaos saying, how am I going to handle this? What am I going to do about this? All my plans are blowing up. My life's falling apart. Nothing's going right. I don't know how much more I can stand. Say, you forgot about this. You said you knew it, but you forgot about it when you needed it most. Here's the two points to learn. Afflictions come that we might not trust in ourselves and that we will trust in God. And when he speaks of God, he says he's the one that raises the dead. Now, you haven't got any bigger problem than that. You may think your burdens are terribly heavy and you've had some real frustration, but he says we're talking about God who raises the dead. So if God can raise the dead, he can do anything. He can handle whatever the disaster in your life is at the moment and get you through it. Who delivered us from so great a death and doth deliver, in whom we trust that he will yet deliver us. And so afflictions are good because they teach us dependence upon God. And then we learn another thing here in this passage. Back in the second verse, he says, grace be to you and peace from God our Father and from the Lord Jesus Christ. Blessed be God, even the Father, our Lord Jesus Christ, the Father of mercies and the God of all comfort. Oh, that's a wonderful expression, isn't it? He's the God of all comfort. Say, I need comfort. Where are you going to get it? There are not any competitors. He's got the franchise on the whole thing. He's the God of all comfort. Say, well, I'm going to try two or three different places here and see if I pick and choose and find out what works best. No. Anything you get down the street is going to be counterfeit. Because God says he has it all comfort. I'm the God. He's the God of all comfort who comforteth us in all our tribulation. God comforts us that we may be able to comfort them which are in any trouble by the comfort wherewith we ourselves are comforted of God. That's the third good thing about affliction, that we now are able to comfort others. You see, the world always has its substitutes. Today, it's become very popular to have support groups that meet together and discuss their common problems. I've had people write me and talk to me about their experiences with some of them, and I'm not saying that everything that's said and done is necessarily off base, but some that I've heard of were certainly in that category. Here were people who had all had the same problem, but none of them knew the proper solution. If you keep meeting with people that have got the same problem, but nobody knows the answer, and you're hashing and rehashing all of the difficulties, look at all my hurt, look at all my trouble, look what I experienced, look at my childhood. I'm the adult child of an alcoholic father. Look what all we went through. And you rehash that over and over again, you're just wallowing around in the mire. You're not being helped and you're not honoring God. Say, well, I just think it helps a lot for people to get together and discuss it. Is that the biblical approach? He says that in your affliction, you learn that God is the God of all comfort, but he uses his people to be an instrument in his hand, to be a blessing to others, to share with them comfort that is meaningful. He says, God, who comforts those that are cast down, hath comforted us with the coming of Titus. You see, God's the source of it, but he may send somebody to be the channel of it in your life. Now, how does God comfort us? I realize that there are times the Lord can just give us strength and support that we're not able to clearly identify, that God, by his Holy Spirit, is able to hold us up and console us. But principally, his consolation comes through his word. See, the more you understand about God's purpose and what He's doing, and that there's a benefit to the affliction that you're experiencing, the more it changes your concept. Now, you've been blessed with that comfort, and when you comfort somebody else, how are you going to comfort them? You're going to say, well, I'm going to tell them I sure extend my deepest sympathies. I certainly understand how you hurt, because I've been through a lot of the same thing. I know. The hurt is terrible. Have you helped them biblically and to the glory of Christ, if that's your approach? Somebody's bemoaning the fact that my life has been changed forever by this horrible imposition, by this terrible sin, by this offense that somebody's committed against me, by the actions of somebody else over which I had no control. It just doesn't seem fair. And you say, well, you're right. It's just not fair. Bless your heart. I don't know how you're going to get through it all anyway, but I will pray for you, and I want you to know I'm here for you. Is that biblical comfort? No. Or somebody says, well, you know, it's just one of those things. Those things happen to all of us every once in a while. Just one of those things. Well, that really helps, doesn't it? Somebody says, you know, well, it's just chance, just fate. Does that give you comfort? No, but understanding that the sovereign God of heaven is on the throne and He is at work gives you a totally different outlook. When Habakkuk was troubled and looking for some answers because of the difficulties in his time, and God ultimately said, I am at work, Habakkuk, though you have not been able to recognize it, though you think nothing's going on, something is going on. But when he found out what was going on, he didn't like that. Because God says, what's going on? I'm getting ready to judge my people because of their sin. And then he was disturbed. But he finally came to grips with the reality that God is sovereign and God knows how to run His business, and whatever He does is all right. And so he said, the Lord is in His holy temple. Let all the earth keep silence before Him. Now, Lord, I'm ready to close my mouth, quit murmuring and complaining, and just wait before Thee. And then he went all the way from the place of complaint to a place of praise. When in the last chapter he says, though there are no figs on the tree and there's no grapes on the vine and there's no herd in the stall, yet will I rejoice in the Lord. Now, see, that's comfort. When we come to understand that we're not alone. When the Lord says, when thou passest through the waters, they shall not overflow thee. When thou standest in the fire, thou shalt not be burned. You look at all these dark scenes and say, I can't make sense out of any of it. It seems to me that everything is going wrong. Everything is blowing up. Nothing is going right. But you come to understand that God is at work, and God can bring order out of chaos and bring good out of what appears to be total devastation. He says, the wrath of man shall praise Him, and the rest of it He'll restrain. God's in charge. That gives you a different outlook on life. Somebody tries to comfort you with the idea that it's fate and chance. What's that? But when you understand that the holy God of the universe, who knows all things, past, present, and future, who is a God of love and mercy, is in charge, and your hope for the present and your hope for the future is in Him, that gives comfort. And that's the comfort not only with which you are comforted, but that which you can share with others. You see, one of the great problems when people are in darkness and trouble is reaching the point that they feel there's no hope. No hope. No doubt all of us were shocked once again by the terrible news when those shootings occurred in Atlanta just a few days ago. And as I listened to the Atlanta radio stations while in the area, of course it was the main topic of conversation on the talk shows, and various ones were offering their opinions and speculating about some of the circumstances that led up to it. But they did read one of the letters that this man had left behind. And he said, I'm going to do what I'm doing because there is no hope. There is no hope. That you decided things are devastating. They are falling apart. I have been maligned. I have been mistreated. I have been harmed in many ways. And there is no relief. There is no hope. There's no way it's going to ever get better. you could indeed be driven to absolute and total despair. But the point that I'm making here is that when we find that God is the God of all comfort, we also find, according to Romans 15, verse 13, that He is the God of hope. Now, the God of hope fill you with all joy and peace in believing that you may abound in hope through the power of the Holy Ghost. And I myself also am persuaded of you, my brethren, that ye also are full of goodness and filled with all knowledge, able to admonish one another. Because God is the God of hope, now you have some information about God, about His truth, about His work, about His sovereignty, that you can share so that you never need to be hopeless. The scene may be terribly dark, but you say, God is still on the throne and God is working. That gives us the hope we so desperately need. Time is running out. But he also clearly indicates that one of the benefits of affliction is that it keeps your sights set on heaven. You can get to the place that everything you're thinking about, everything that you're concerned with, is earthly. And so if you're terribly disappointed here, if you feel like your life has been basically ruined as far as the plans that you had, and this is all of it, then there's reason for ultimate despair. But when your sight is on what's coming, it gives you a different outlook. Romans chapter 8 and the 18th verse says this, "For I reckon that the sufferings of this present time are not worthy to be compared with the glory which shall be revealed in us." Whatever the suffering is, no matter how intense, no matter how dark the scene is for you today, Paul says, "I counted that the sufferings of this present time are nothing to be compared with the glory that shall be revealed." So you may be down and out at the moment, but friends, that's not permanent, that's temporary. And he says, "This light affliction, which is but for a moment, worketh for us a far more exceeding and eternal weight of glory." So you have no cause ever to give up in despair. To say, "I have no hope as long as your faith is in the God of hope." Because you see, He's the God of all comfort. He's the God of all hope. So you say, things aren't going right. That's all right. I'm going to still trust God. If things never go to my satisfaction here, that's not all of it. The best is yet to come. I'm looking for that city which hath foundations, whose builder and maker is God. I'm looking one day to live on a new heaven and a new earth wherein dwelleth righteousness, where there'll be no more sin, and there'll be no more pain, and there'll be no more disappointment, and there'll be no more depression, but there'll be happiness forever. In the presence of Jesus Christ, that triumphant host waving the palm branches of victory and singing, "Thou art worthy, for Thou wast slain and hast redeemed us to God by Thy own precious blood." You keep your sights on heaven, friends, and you won't have to depend upon some of the little frivolous things here that people resort to try to get through the trials of life. You got something that's brighter to come. And then one concluding thought. Back to the 119th Psalm, after he has told us specifically in the words of our text that it is good for me that I have been afflicted, that I might learn thy statutes. He also says in the 67th verse, "Before I was afflicted, I went astray, but now have I kept thy word." You see, sometimes prosperity causes an individual to go away. You may be one of those. There may have been a time in your life that you were thinking more about God and His Word, but you were prospered.

afternoon service in front of us, and you know, some of them were like, "Oh my, this is terrible." Well, I've been around long enough. I can remember the day that there weren't any air-conditioned churches, and everybody sat there with their fans. That kind of brought back memories. See them there yesterday afternoon, everybody fanning. I said, in fact, I can remember the first time I spent the night with somebody that had an air-conditioned house. I was on a preaching trip, and I was invited to this home and walked in, and it was like a refrigerator. I mean, they you know, it was new for them, too, so they thought the idea was keep it as cold as possible. And it was in South Georgia, and it was hot, and I mean, but walking in that, whew, it was well, I thought, my, these must be the richest people I've ever met in my life. Can you believe this? This whole house, it wasn't just a little thing in the window. I mean, the whole house was air-conditioned. I thought, isn't this spectacular? Oh, you know, we get to the place that we begin to take these things for granted. See, I'm sure a lot of you, when you were brought up as a child, you didn't live in an air-conditioned house, but you got the place now. You think if you didn't have air conditioning, you'd just pass away. Just got to have it. Got to have it. Well, prosperity comes, and you begin to sit back and say, "Yes, sir. Boy, you know, I've really gone places. Never really thought. Can you imagine? Look at my bank account. Wow. Boy, look at what I've got." And in the process, you begin to be attracted to the world. In your prosperity, you said, "I'll never be moved," but you went astray. You forgot God. And now affliction comes. Before I was afflicted, I went astray. Sin is going astray. When you begin to depart from the Lord, you rebel against His Word. You're allowing sin to dominate your life. That's going astray. There was a young boy one time that got tired of all the rules at home. "I get tired of having somebody tell me what time to get up in the morning and tell me about the chores that I've got to do and always requiring me to meet certain responsibilities. I'm weary of this. I'm man enough that I can make it on my own. I'm ready to leave home." And he goes to his father and says, "Father, give me my inheritance." And the father gave it to him. And the boy left home. And probably the first thing he bought was a sports car. Then the next thing was to get a new outfit and buy brand name clothes where everybody was going to admire him and say, "Wow, look at that fella." And it wasn't long till he had all of the extra things that people count to be so important, till he became very popular. Everybody liked him. Here he is just thinking, "Man, I've made it, and all these people like me. I mean, my personality has blossomed since I've been away from home. I mean, you know, Dad just kind of kept me under his thumb, and I was never able to really expand my horizon. But I tell you, this is living. Well, he kept spending and spending. See, this boy never had any experience in making money or saving money. His only experience was in spending it. So this is fun. Just spend. And finally, he spent out. And he had to get a job, and that was a real shock to him. Got to go to work. Got to get a job. Here he is, down here feeding the pigs. He's run out of money. He's run out of friends. Things have dramatically changed. There's a famine in that country. He doesn't have anything to eat. He fain would have filled his belly with the husk that the swine did eat. And for the first time, he begins to think about home. He's thinking now about the Father's house. He's thinking about those days. You know, it wasn't as bad really as I thought. I don't know what was wrong with me. I thought I was really being deprived when I was back there in my Father's house having to live by the rules. But I tell you, those meals Mother put on the table, oh, I tell you, surpasses anything I've ever had since I've been gone. Sure, wouldn't it be nice to be back there, but I guess I've blown it. There's no need for me to ever hope for that. I'm sure I'm going to be an outcast forever. Some thoughts about that have been passed around by various writers. I don't know who the author of it was originally, but said this boy went through this process. He first was sick of home, and then he was just sick, and then he was homesick, and then finally he was home.
I got home.

0: sick down there feeding the swine. And says, well, the hired servants back home got much better than I have. Finally said, I'll arise and go to my father. And I say, Father, I've sinned against heaven and thy sight. He didn't go back and say, Father, I've made a little miscalculation here. I need a loan to payday. No, there wasn't any cover up at this point. This boy knew he had done the wrong thing. Father, I don't deserve. But see, he couldn't even get out the confession because the father loved him and he saw him coming and he ran to meet him and he embraced him and kissed him many times. It was a repeated action. He embraced him and loved him and said, put my robe on his back, put my ring on his finger, prepare a great feast. My son is back. Oh, what a happy time. And sitting at the father's table, he didn't even look like he'd come out of the pig pen because he had on the father's robe and he had on the father's ring and he's eating the father's food. What a wonderful place. Friends, that's grace. That's grace. I had a man say to me one time, says, I'll tell you, there's one story in the Bible that just gets my goat. Every time I hear about that lesson of the prodigal son, it upsets me. He said, that boy didn't deserve it. I say, you're right. That's exactly right. That's what grace is. You don't deserve it. Oh, this boy came home. See, affliction was good. Wasn't it good that there was a famine in the land? Wasn't it good that he ran out of money? Wasn't it good that he became miserable? What did it do? It brought him back home. It brought him home. Some of you today may be far from the Father's house. You may be struggling in the midst of adversity. But the psalmist says, before I was afflicted, I went astray. It's good for me that I've been afflicted because God speaks to us in our trials. May we listen. May we learn the lesson.
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my life, I long to be a hero. The sword raised high, run into the battle. I was gonna take giants down, be a man you would write about. Deep in my chest is the heart of a warrior.

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1: Hello, I'm Daryl Orman, the pastor at First Baptist Church of Stuart. We're delighted that you've joined us today for our broadcast. We'd like to invite you to stay tuned as we present God's Word through worship and the Word.

0: We've got a special guest with us today. Hopefully be here more often. Our new basketball coach for our school, Will Smith. Will, would you stand? Let's give Will a hand. Will played pro basketball and actually was recruited by the Los Angeles Lakers and did a cameo in one of those crazy movies. So he's even a movie star. And he's going to help us build a program for our school and teach fundamentals and teach real basketball to our kids. And we're really excited about that. And on that note, Lord's laying on my heart, gas prices are to the roof, are they not? And our school teachers are operating sometimes on a shoestring. And I'd like for us to, we're going to set up a Sunday to give each of our school teachers from our school a 5-gallon can of gas. We'll give them the gas. Our deacons will help us do that. We'll hand it out after church. So if you'd like to help us with that and donate to that, just call the office or see us. And we're going to provide some gasoline for our teachers. So, in fact, I think even we have some deacons that might be willing to pour it in their tank, you know, if they need to. But so we'll do that and just as an outreach and a blessing to our school, and we're going to do that in the future as well. Also, there's a fundraiser at Culver's. The flyer is there in your publication for our school, September 22nd. So I want to encourage you to be a part of that and take part in that. And then we've got a fundraiser for our property. We're having a fall festival treasure market at the property under the tent. And that's going to be November 7th. And so I want to encourage you to get one of the flyers. And it's $25 a table. And if you bring your own tables, it's still $25. It's a fundraiser. You know, you can say, you know, I brought my own tables and then we won't make any money. So I want to encourage you, you know, if you bring four tables, then you owe us $100 in fundraising. So we're going to do that, and it's an opportunity for you to get rid of some things around your house. And then the property house will be open, and there's furniture and knickknacks and odds and ends in there as well. And encourage you to go by and look, see if there's anything in there. Like, no reasonable offers will be turned down for the items in the house. So we'll have a raffle and some other things. So take one of the flyers home, look it over, and make plans to get rid of some of your stuff there on the property. And when we did this last time, it's the first time we've done a rummage sale there on the property. And we had a lot of people drive in that were driving by, and they came in. And so you'll definitely get some circulation on your treasures that you're trying to get rid of. So I want to encourage you to be a part of that as well. This afternoon, 4:45 this evening, we're starting our Bible studies for our men and our ladies. Our men's is Fight, and it's talking about fighting to stand for Christ, to stand for your family, to stand in your morals and these other things. And we're going to have a great study. So I want to encourage you I think there's still some books available in the lobby if you want to grab one on the way out and take part in that study with us this afternoon. Thank you.
1: Let's pray. Heavenly Father, it's with a thankful, grateful heart that we bow before your throne in humble prayer, tell you we love you and give thanks. Heavenly Father, thank you for your mercies and goodness that are new each day. Lord, when the worldly cares and worries seem to pile upon us, your word always calms our souls and gives us peace. Make us follow your way on it, Lord, and teach us your lead us in the truth, Lord, and teach us that we may know the fullness of your joy. Help us to be content where we are right now on your path for our lives, Lord. We ask your blessing on this church and the church family, the staff, the missionaries, teachers, and students on it, Lord. We thank you for each one of them. Lord, a double portion of your blessing on the elected officials, the president and his cabinet. Lord, give them godly wisdom, strength, and courage. Lord, now be with Dr. Orman, Lord, as he teaches us from your word, for it's in your word we hope and trust. We thank you for him and his love for you. We ask you to bless these tithes and these offerings, Lord, and bless the gift and the giver and be used for your glory. In Jesus' name, amen.
2: Amen. You may be seated. This is a new song. We realize that sometimes life has its ups and downs, but sometimes it's in our struggle that really drives us into the arms of Christ. We pray when we know that he's the only answer. So this song is called Thank God for the Good Times and the Bad Times.
0: As you know, we're looking at a couple installments of the deacons, the ministry of deacons, and today we're looking at the requirements for deacons, servants of the church. And next week, I want to share with you a message on artificial intelligence and prophecy. And there's some very unusual things that maybe you're aware of that have been occurring recently that really, really indicate the times we're in and how close we are to the rapture of the church, the second coming of Christ. And you may say, well, I've been hearing that my whole life. Well, every day you live, you're one day closer to the reality. And so we're going to look at that next week. So if you've got your Bibles, turn with me today to 1 Timothy chapter 3. And we're going to begin in verse 6. Now, this entire chapter deals with basically the requirements for pastors, deacons, and deacons' wives. And then at the end is a great statement of faith of our beliefs that just caps the whole chapter off. And so today we're going to look at this one. As you know, we looked in Acts chapter 6 last week at the foundation of the beginning of the deacons and the deacon ministry. There have been some pastors that have said that there is not a position of deacons in the church, but there's too much biblical evidence for that. And one of them is this chapter that lays out the criteria for pastors and then deacons' wives. So we're going to look at this today. If you got your Bible, let's begin in verse 6. And it says, "And not a new convert, lest he become conceited and fall into the condemnation incurred by the devil. And he must have a good reputation with those outside the church, so that he may not fall into reproach in the snare of the devil. Deacons likewise." Now, the likewise is referring to the previous statements. Deacons likewise must be men of dignity, not double-tongued, nor addicted to much wine or fond of sordid gain, but holding to the mystery of the faith with a clear conscience. And let these also first be tested, then let them serve as deacons if they are beyond reproach. Women must likewise be dignified, not malicious gossips, but temperate, faithful in all things. Let deacons be husbands of only one wife and good managers of their children and their own households. For those who have served well as deacons obtain for themselves a high standing and great confidence in the faith that is in Christ Jesus. After we finish our service today, some of you will go to restaurants and eat lunch. And as you go there, you're going to have someone come to the table and ask you questions about the food you want, what beverage you'd like, and the service you'd like. And then that person will begin to service your table. And we call them waiters, waitresses, even servers. And basically, that is the New Testament picture of a deacon. And it's the same term in the Greek when they referred to those activities in the domestic home as well. And we see with our deacons that they have that servant heart. And as we looked at last week, they serve often for our banquets and other things that we do. And so we see that in this passage, there's several things that are lined out relating to the requirements for a deacon. Now, there's a lot of them, so we're going to breeze through them quickly. First of all, number one, deacons are not to be new converts. And as you know, in our passage and even in our constitution of operations, a person has to be involved with our ministry for over 2 years before they're even considered. And that's one of the considerations, is to be able to see their life and see the life that they live and to recognize the maturity of their life, the godliness of their life, their consistency, their testimony, and that type of thing. And then secondly, we see that deacons must have a good reputation in the community. And this is in verse 7. And he must have a good reputation with those outside the church so that he may not fall under reproach in the snare of the devil. Years ago, I was preaching a revival for one of my buddies up near Chicago. And he had been there a few years. And his name's Marty Heron. He filled in for me during our sabbatical a couple of years ago. And I was preaching at Marty's church, a revival. And right before they got there, there was a real struggle within the deacon body there. And half of them were trying to push Marty out as the pastor. And the reason for that is because one of their most popular deacons was also the worship leader. He was the worship leader. He was a deacon. He was a Sunday school life group leader and taught the young married class. He also owned a music store. And he had been arrested for selling illegally switchblade knives out of his music store. And so, I mean, talk about bad reputation in the community. And so when Marty became aware of that, wanting to be a consistent pastor, he said, we're going to have to ask him to step down from everything. So that meant losing their worship leader, the life group leader, a deacon, and all of those things all at once. And he had several strong friends that were on the deacon body, the deacon group. And so they, when Marty started pressing for that, in fact, he just told him, you're done. And, I mean, you're actively breaking the law of the land and doing something illegal, unethical with your business, and you can't be in these positions. So I came to do the revival, and I used to always, as a habit, I would meet with the deacons and staff, and we would have a prayer meeting before the revival started. Usually started on Sunday mornings. So on Saturday evening or afternoon, I would meet with the leaders, and we'd have a prayer meeting and a time of confession. And so I talked to the leader group. We went into our prayer meeting, and the Spirit of God fell on the group. And they started breaking into tears, these deacons, crying, confessing things. One of the deacons worked for the government in forestry, and he was to mark trees for the government. And he had stolen acres and acres, dozens of acres of trees from landowners by marking the wrong trees for his job and to promote himself. And he fell under conviction, started crying. He was one that was lobbying for the bookstore owner deacon. And there was two or three others, and they had some questionable things in their life, and they confessed them. They repented. The forestry guy went back and talked to his agency and said, here's what I've done. I need to make it right. Whatever it costs, you know, I'll get loans or whatever. I'll make it right. And they all worked through those things. And needless to say, when they did that and have repented, then they stood behind Marty in his decision for this unethical deacon. One of the big problems in churches across America is you've got unethical, immoral people that are in leadership or lost people. Our lesson today was on how the Holy Spirit teaches us. In our passage from Corinthians, pointed out that we cannot, the lost cannot receive from the Spirit of God. They cannot receive the teaching of the Spirit of God. And I thought, what would it be like if today I was standing before you to preach and I was preaching to a lost congregation? And you say, oh, there's no such thing. Aha, I beg to differ. They're all over the land where almost everyone there is not born again. They don't have the Spirit of Christ. And so they can't receive biblical doctrine. They can't receive biblical morals. That's where they break down and they say, oh, I'm a Christian. I go to church every Sunday, but homosexuality is okay. Abortion's okay. Drunkenness is okay. All of these other things because they're in that lost setting. Years ago, I was flying on a trip and I was studying a commentary from a sermon, and I was sitting, and the woman right in the seat in front of me, a young senior lady, kept looking back between the crack in the seat. I saw her eyes looking back through, and she was reading the cover of my commentary and all that. Well, when the seatbelt light went off, she jumped up, and she ran over to me, ran around the corner of the seat, and she said, "I see you're reading that book. Is that a book on the Bible?" And I said, "Yes, ma'am. It's a commentary." And she said, "Well, I'm a born again. Are you a born again?" And I said, "I too am a born again." And she said, "Well, I'll have you know, I'm a member of a Lutheran church up north, and I'm the only born again on our board. I'm the only one." And she said, "That just recently happened in my life with the Spirit of God gave me the new birth and saved me." And she said, "I really think maybe in our little small church that I'm the only born again in the church." And she said, "Should I stay in this church?" And I said, "Well, that's between you and Jesus. You're going to have to ask the Lord about that." And so she said, "I think he wants me to stay there as a missionary." And I said, "Well, that could be. Or you could plug into a church full of born-again people that love Jesus and would help you grow in Christ, and you could have spiritual fellowship." But I thought, well, for one thing, the way I preach, I wouldn't last in one of those churches 2 weeks, and they'd be wanting me to step down. With biblical teaching and biblical authority, you know, they can't handle it. And so in the Scriptures, it talks about deacons having a good reputation in the community. And I praise God for our deacons. And this has always been something we've sought for, we strive for. And it doesn't mean there's a couple times through the years that a couple of them haven't fallen down. And there's a couple of them that have. But in the 34 years I've been here, I can only think of maybe two that have. And the most of them, but at the time when we ordained them, they were serving the Lord. They were faithful to their wives, their families, and all these other things. And so it's important for us to recognize, do they have a good reputation? Do people go, "Oh, that's a deacon. He goes to your church." I mean, that's a big yellow flag. Can I hear an amen? So we don't want deacons that when you, if you were to go to the nightclub or the bar, they're sitting there on Saturday night prepping themselves for church on the Sunday morning. So we see a great reputation. Then we see deacons must be dignified. Verse 8, deacons likewise also must be men of dignity. That term means weighty. It means serious about the things of God. They shouldn't be flip. They shouldn't be irreverent. They shouldn't have almost a mockery of Christianity. Have you ever been around believers that just mock everything and tease about everything and they're light about everything? This says that deacons should be people of gravity. They should be people that carry a weight with them, that they're weighty in their life. Their life is respectable in that way, with a dignity. And then we see number 4, deacons must be truth speakers. In the second half of verse 8, it says, "and not double-tongued." This is the one that says, we talk about speaking out of the side of their mouth. And so, a two-faced person. And a lot of that comes from the thespians.

They're to be people that are honest in their character. And it should be whatever they say, that's what it is. That's the way it goes. Now, it doesn't mean that we aren't, even truthful people are wrong sometimes, but if they believe it and they're sharing it, they're being truthful even if they're not accurate, even if they're inaccurate in some of their facts. But it says here that the deacon must be a person that speaks with one tongue. They speak straight. They're straight. I love my spiritual father, Adrian Rogers, used to say, gun barrel straight. Gun barrel straight. A gun that goes like this in a barrel, you're in trouble the first time you shoot it. And so we see here that this is their truth speakers. Number five, deacons must be free from alcohol. In verse 8, deacons likewise must be men of dignity, not double-tongued or addicted to much wine or fond of sordid gain. So this comes up and you say, well, it says not much wine. So these deacons can be drinking a little wine. There was one old wise pastor talking to a younger pastor, and he said, in the scriptures in the New Testament, it says this about deacons not being addicted to much wine, and then it says about pastors that they're not to even accept wine. It says they're not to be partakers. So he says the pastor can get a mouthful of wine, swish it around, and spit it out, and then he said the deacon can swallow it. And that's not, when we look at this in the New Testament, nearly all Southern Baptist churches are teetotaling churches. And the idea of addicted to much wine, I've had over the last year several believers related to our church come, and I haven't even preached a message on alcohol in the last year, but I've had them come and say, I've quit drinking. Well, I used to drink socially, and I've quit drinking, and I'm all the better for it. I had a person tell me that yesterday, and that they said, I used to drink, I was drinking, and I've stopped drinking. I will tell you this, if you never drink one sip, you'll never get drunk. Can I hear an amen? You'll never have a DUI. You'll never lose your inhibitions and fight irrationally with your spouse or your children or your boss at work or those kind of things. It'll keep you from that. And then there's a powerful testimony to it. I haven't drank my whole Christian life. I drank like a fish before I got saved. But after I got saved, I haven't intentionally had a sip of alcohol in 52 years. And when I was at my first church, I was trying to win the businessman that owned the paint shop and body shops next to us on 441. And John Stratagakis, a Greek guy. And he started taking me to lunch. Pastor, you ain't got no money. Let me take you to lunch, you know. And so we'd go eat different places, Greek restaurants, Sonny's, all these different places. Every time we went, he tried to order me a beer. Every time we went, when we went to the Ouzo, oh, it's non-alcoholic. Well, that stuff is like whiskey raw Ouzo. That's strong stuff. Oh, no alcohol in it, you know. And I said, no, John, you know I don't drink, you know. And he kept talking about hypocrite pastors, Jimmy Swagger, Jim Baker, you know. And I never did drink. And while we were there, I never led him to Christ. And then I moved up here to become pastor here. And he called me one time. I was down there to do a funeral. And he said, let me take you to lunch again while you're down here. And we went to lunch, and I led him to Christ. And I don't think I would have done that had I ever accepted. I think those beers were a test. That wine was a test. The ouzo, the different things. He was testing me, testing me, testing me. And what's interesting is, right after I led him to Christ, his wife showed up, and she had cheated on him years before. And he said, oh, that Rena, she's a devil. She's a devil. That's the way he talked about his wife. You know, she showed up, and we witnessed to her, John and I, and we led Rena to Christ. And both of them gave their life to Jesus, became

0: brand new creatures. But when we look at this in the scripture, now people will say, well, the apostles drank, because didn't the apostle Paul say to Timothy, drink a little wine for your stomach's sake? Well, the fact that he had to say that to him, that Timothy, it's okay for you to drink a little wine medicinally as medicine for an upset stomach. The reason that he said that was two reasons. Number one, Timothy was asking, is it okay if I drink this? And number two, if they were drinking that every day at lunch with their fish and bread, would he have had to ask if he could have some medicinally? He would not have. And then another thing, the Greek word oinos in the New Testament is a word that was used not only for wine, like fortified alcohol content wine, but it was also used for grape juice, like Welch's grape juice. It was also used for jelly. Anything that came from the grape was oinos. And so when they were purifying a barrel of water that had parasites in it, they would pour alcoholic wine in that, like a liter or whatever, into a barrel to kill parasites, for the alcohol to purify the water. But once they did that, they would call that barrel of water oinos, wine. So anybody that partook of it, they'd say, you had a glass of wine. Do you know how much you would have to drink if there's like one bottle of wine in a barrel? You'd have to drink a swimming pool to catch a buzz. I mean, so the whole idea in the New Testament and in the scriptures fortifies the idea of abstinence, and that's an important practice, really. And then we see deacons must be free from greed. In the last part of verse 8, or fond of sordid gain. Like our illustration of the music store owning deacon. He was fond of sordid gain. He was willing to accept ill-gotten gain, selling illegal switchblade knives. And so we see here this idea of they're not to be greedy. In 1 Peter chapter 5, verse 2, we see the scriptures tell us this in relationship to that also. Shepherd the flock of God among you, exercise oversight, not under compulsion, but voluntarily, according to the will of God, and not for sordid gain, but with eagerness. And not to be doing it. Deacons are not serving for money. I mean, virtually nearly all of them don't make a dime doing it. And they do it for the Lord, and we'll look at that in a moment, some of the benefits of that. But we see they're not to be greedy. Number 7, deacons are to hold a clear conscience and be doctrinally sound in verse 9. Not, but holding to the mystery of the faith with a clear conscience. Doctrinally sound. I love it. Now, I've got a picture here of a mission trip from our church in 2007. This is in my office. If they can bring this picture up, there it is. And so this is a mission trip to Brazil. We were part of a citywide crusade in the capital of Brazil. And in that picture, there's myself, Nick Bennett as a staff member, Mike Bailey, the youth pastor. But there's four of our deacons back then are in that picture. And each of them were assigned a church in a neighborhood throughout the city that for that short 3 or 4 days, they were preaching revival messages, and they were there teaching and preaching and trying to win people to Christ. We knocked on doors every day there in Sao Paulo, and we went all over, is it Sao Paulo? Yeah. Brasilia. And we went all over the city to win people to Christ. And that's biblical deacons right there, sharing the gospel, going out to reach people for Christ, preaching the word of God, teaching. I love it with our deacons, current deacons, when I've had the opportunity to interact with some of them, several of them, and we've talked about scripture. I do social things with them. and we talk about the Word of God. We talk about doctrinal things. And I love it, you know, that, and they bring it up and they'll ask questions and we'll get into topics of Scripture. And it's very powerful when you see. In fact, when Jim Durkin just prayed a little bit ago, he prayed a part of a passage of Scripture, if you caught that. And so these deacons have a clear conscience, and they're living their life in light of their conscience, which we all need to do, where we're not doing anything that makes us feel guilty. In our lives, there shouldn't be a single thing we say or do or think, no activity we're involved in, that we wouldn't want to do with Jesus with us. If Jesus was sitting in the car with you, if Jesus was going to where you're going to do what you're doing, that you would want him there with you. And we're to hold a clear conscience. In 1 Timothy chapter 1, verse 19, keeping faith in a good conscience, which some have rejected and suffered shipwreck in regard to their faith. If you reject a clear conscience, when the Holy Spirit's whispering to you saying, don't do that, don't look at that, don't say that, don't be involved with that, don't be involved with that person, you know, don't do that business deal, whatever the case might be, when the Holy Spirit's telling you that, you need to listen and keep a clear conscience. And then we see also in Titus chapter 1, verse 9, it says this, holding fast the faithful word, which is in accordance with the teaching, that he may be able both to exhort in sound doctrine and to refute those who contradict. So we see deacons are to have these aspects. Next, deacons are to be tried and true, verse 10 in our passage. And let these also first be tested, and then let them serve as deacons if they are beyond reproach. And so, again, we see the reproach reference to them and their reputation. And so they're to stand out. In chapter 5, verse 22, it says, do not lay hands on anyone too hastily and thus share the responsibility for the sins of others. Keep yourself free from sin. And so this is one of the reasons why in our church constitution that deacons are to be a part of the fellowship and be involved for a couple of years before they're considered. Then we see also that it talks about deacons' wives. In the next passage, verse 11, deacons' wives also must be dignified. Now, one of the things that disqualifies men through the years is this man may be a peach. He may be the sweetest thing in the world, but if he married Jezebel, it doesn't work. If she's the dragon lady, you know, because a lot of times we'll say, well, they're so sweet. You know, why did they make that decision? Why did they do that when they've got this behind them, pushing them, nagging them, driving them? And so it's a team effort. And that's why it talks about right after the deacons, their wives, these women, because it's a team effort. And I know through the years, a lot of times in serving widows and some of the functions in the life of our church, that the deacons' wives sometimes do more than the deacons do. And sometimes they're more busy in the ministry and serving Christ in a more active way. The husband's gone to work. He's got that career going or whatever. And sometimes the wives are carrying it. But they've got to be dignified also, just like the man. There needs to be a dignity to them and a respectfulness. Deacons' wives are to avoid gossip. Now, sometimes Bible studies, prayer groups, clutches can be gossip sessions. Like, boy, have I got a prayer request for y'all, you know, about her, you know. Well, is that really a prayer request? You know, I've got to bring out all this dirt about somebody so we can all pray for them, you know. And the idea is that they're to be edifying. When we first came to the church, there were a couple of strong, strong ladies. They happened to be two ladies of means, married to very successful men. And both of them were excellent teachers. They really knew how to speak. They were great speakers. But they were in conflict with each other over who was the best speaker and who should be in charge of the women's ministry. And when we came here, Kim saw this and got in the middle of it. She was had a meeting set up one Sunday for the life group hour, and they never made it to church. They stayed in one of the office going through things. And one of them, when she would talk about her husband, she would say his name, and she would say, "You wouldn't believe what a loser he is," talking about her husband. And she'd say, "I'm trying to keep him in line." You know, she was constantly just barfing all over him. It was awful. And Kim talked to the ladies and said, "From now on in women's ministry, we're not going to talk poorly about our husbands." Can I hear an amen? We're going to build them up. And Kim told the two ladies, "I love you both, and you are two of the best women speakers I've ever heard, but I'm going to be in charge of women's ministry now." And she has been volunteering doing that now for 34 years. Let's give Kim a hand. And doing a tremendous job, the best. In fact, even tonight, the women are going to have great snacks at their study, and I'm going to throw a few candy bars on the table for the guys, you know. But, I mean, we're suffering, and the guys want to, "Let's go over and get some of their snacks." "No, we got to stay here. We got to stay here." But we see this idea that the women must not be gossips. Years ago, I had Bill Stafford, the great Southern Baptist evangelist, here, and he was preaching about it. One church he pastored in Tennessee, and he preached a message on gossip. And he said this woman during the invitation jumped up squalling and ran down the aisle. He was standing there, and she was known as the most ferocious gossip in the church. She could tear you apart 10 different ways. And she came down crying, and she said, "Pastor Bill, God's convicted me. The Holy Spirit's convicted me, and I want to lay my tongue on the altar." And Brother Stafford said, "Are you sure, sister, you can get it all on there?" But they were all grateful she repented for her gossip, you know, just tearing people apart. Insecure people think, if I run down people around me, that makes me bigger and look better. I promise you, it never does. Can I hear an amen? It never does. In fact, they just secretly are saying, "When will they stop? When will they quit?" You know, and you don't get ahead that way. Then we see deacons' wives must be balanced and faithful. Again, verse 11, "Women must likewise be dignified, not malicious gossips, but temperate, faithful in all things." Balanced, a balanced life, you know, an equitable life, not up and then down, not, you know, bipolar, you know, but actually balanced and temperate and steady. Now, I don't know if you watched the LSU-Ole Miss game last night. Of course, I'm from Memphis, and Oxford's less than 100 miles from us, but I was Ole Miss all the way. And Lane Kiffin, I mean, that guy jumps around like crazy for his coaching career. He left Ole Miss last year, less than a year ago. It was a big rival. Well, Trinidad Chambliss is the quarterback for Ole Miss, and he's a godly young man. And his mother leans off of the bleachers and prays for him. The stadium stands and prays for him before every game. And every time he's doing something, he's pointing to the Lord. And at the end, he said, "I just got to start by thanking God." Well, they were tied going into the last 2 minutes of the game, less than 2 minutes. And we see Trinidad Chambliss, balanced, temperate, non-emotional, pretty much the whole game, no matter what. And he drove the team down the field into the end zone for a touchdown, and then they pushed on in for 2 points, and they won the game by those 8 points. But it was because he was temperate. He controlled himself emotionally. And these godly women are to be the same way. Don't just speak up anything you think. If someone offends you, don't tear into them. Think about it. Pray about it. Give them an opportunity. Love them anyway. And to exhibit this type of temperance. And then we see Also, deacons are to be husbands of one living wife. Verse 12, let deacons be husbands of only one wife. Now, recently, I had a person, a man tell me, he said, I want to be a deacon. And I said, well, you know, there's the qualifications we have. Well, I'm divorced, but, and I said, well, it says in our qualifications, husbands of one wife. And he said, well, I'm only married to one woman, the current woman. Well, here's the situation historically, because you can't just pull a verse out and make it say whatever you want it to say. It's got to be in the historical context, and it's got to be in the context of the passage. So historically, in the first century church, when this was written, there was not polygamy. Polygamy was not an issue. Now, there was polygamy, but in all the virtually every country that is written to, in every city in the New Testament, polygamy was illegal. And the Jews did not practice polygamy. They were married to one wife, but they did practice serial monogamy. Serial monogamy is where they would marry a woman, they would divorce her, they'd marry another woman, divorce her, sometimes a third, sometimes a fourth, marry, divorce, marry, divorce, marry, divorce. And so they would have more than one living wife. And the problem with the deacon, if you go to a church that has deacon pastor, deacon staff, a pastor staff, deacons, and they're divorced, some of them are divorced and there's a mixture and that's not an issue, you're going to find more marriages fail in those churches because people will say, well, we're struggling right now and it worked for them, you know, and the model breaks down, the model. And what God, and God is a God that emphasizes and holds to covenant faithfulness. He's a covenant keeper. He said, I'm a covenant keeper. And he says in Scripture, I hate divorce. And the other thing about serving is that you don't have to be a deacon to serve a New Testament church. You don't have to be a staff member. You don't have to be a pastor. You don't have to have a position. Generally, if people are looking for the title and that, then they're looking for something else besides just ministry and service. They're looking for recognition. They're looking for esteem. They're looking for influence and some of these other things. Any of us can serve anywhere. We don't have to have a position to serve Christ in his body, in his church. But God believes in covenant faithfulness, and he wants the example to be of covenant faithfulness. Here's a man that made a covenant to his first wife, and he's kept it. Now, I recognize there's times where the man is in. I had a dear pastor friend. His wife cheated on him. He forgave her. Cheated on him. He forgave her. He forgave her several times. And then finally, she just ran off with someone. And I really feel for him. We prayed together. We're dear friends. And he loves the Lord. And he did not want her to leave. He was willing to forgive her. But she eventually left him. Well, he's innocent in that. You know, but so we see this idea that it's the model, it's the example that we're building and that we're ascertaining. Charles Stanley, before he died, he had such trouble. His wife Anna was bipolar. I read her testimony. That's what she said about herself. And finally they divorced, and he had told First Baptist Atlanta, if I divorce, I'll resign if I'm ever divorced. But then he divorced and they begged him to stay. And he said, well, I will not remarry. So he still fulfilled it. He still had been the husband of only one wife. I mean, you could argue, did he keep his family intact? Did he maintain his family? Well, that could be an argument. So here we see this idea in the scripture when it talks about that they're to be the husband of one wife, only one wife. And good managers of their children in their own household. Now, kids can rebel. You can have three or four kids and one of them be the prodigal son. But if you've got four kids and all of them are prodigals and all of them are rebelling against Christianity and all that, number one, you shouldn't have put them in public school, but that's a whole nother sermon. But you have to look and say, what's going on in the home that the kids are like that? And I just want to encourage you. I mean, that's one characteristic we're grateful to God for. Kim and I, our two children have lived for Jesus their whole lives. As you know, Shay's a missionary. My son Joshua is a Christian businessman, takes his family prayer walking around the neighborhood. That is a powerful thing. If you ever leave this area, move to another church or whatever, don't just look at the pastor, don't just look at his wife, look at their children and say, what kind of children are they raising? Are they living for the Lord? Do they just have a lukewarm walk with Christ, or are they on fire for Jesus? Are they living for the Lord? And look at those things, because in Scripture he says that's important. That's important for deacons. When we look at deacons, are their children living for the Lord? And so when we ordain deacons, their children are living for the Lord. And then we see also that there's this aspect that the difference between the elder pastor group of requirements and the deacon, there's a couple of differences. One of the difference is the pastor says able to teach. That's a requirement for pastors, that they're able to speak, able to present, able to teach. That's not a requirement for deacons. When you look at the seven deacons ordained like we did last week in Acts chapter 6, those Greek deacons, we see that two of them are well known actually for speaking. Stephen spoke up and addressed the Sanhedrin before they stoned him to death in an eloquent way. And then Philip the deacon led the Ethiopian eunuch to Christ and witnessed to him. And then later we see in Acts 21, the Apostle Paul, when he visits Caesarea, he said, we went to Philip the evangelist's house, who had four unmarried daughters. And it said that he was one that served tables in the situation in the first century church. And so he was referred to later even as an evangelist, this deacon. And there's some deacons that are tremendous speakers, and they're dynamic. We have some great deacons that are teaching life groups for us and teaching in our Sunday school life group setting. And so we see that. But then we see also that it says that deacons will be rewarded. Now, sometimes they're really overlooked. That's sometimes one of the most overlooked positions in the church. Serving, serving, serving, years and years and years, in some cases decades. And maybe not recognized that much. But in Scripture, here's what he says. He gives them a promise that he didn't even put on the pastor requirements. For those who have served well as deacons obtain for themselves a high standing. And it's the idea of being rewarded in heaven, and it's the idea of being recognized in church life as an outstanding human being, serving Christ and living for him. And then also it says that they will not only be rewarded in that way with a high standing, but get great confidence in the faith that is in Christ Jesus. The deacons that serve well will be given boldness. They will be given an extra measure of assertiveness for Christ and for the kingdom of God. They will be accomplishing and training themselves to stand out for Christ, to represent for the Lord Jesus Christ. And I thank God for our deacons. As you know, we're in nominations now, and we're about to move on with a couple of nominations. And we are so grateful to God for the godly men that serve our church and live for the Lord Jesus in such a faithful way and love him so much. Let's bow together for a word of prayer. Father, I just want to ask you, please, to be with our invitation now. I pray, dear God, that you would speak to hearts. We thank you, Lord, for the example of godly men and women that serve your church, the deacons and their wives. And I just want to ask you, please, to bless and anoint this invitation with your presence, with the teaching power, the guiding power of your Holy Spirit. And I just want to ask you right now to make sure of your relationship with Christ and to allow him to save you, change you, fill you, and serve through you. Father, I just want to ask you, please, to speak to hearts today. And if you don't know Christ, you can just say, "Dear Lord Jesus, please forgive me and cleanse me. Thank you for your sacrifice for me. Take control of my life and live through me. In Jesus' name, amen." Let's stand together and sing, and you come as God speaks to your heart. God bless you. Thank you so much for coming to worship Jesus today. Just want to encourage you to leave here and represent, to go out and speak for him, share your testimony, invite people to come worship Jesus with us, and reach out. We're in the last of the last days. We're going to look at that next week, and want to encourage you to take part in that. I want to remind you again of a couple things. Our Bible study is at 4:45. If you haven't signed up, you can do that in the lobby. And then if you'd like to help us give each of our teachers that show up on Gasoline Teacher Sunday a can of gasoline, just either call the office or see somebody afterward. And our deacons, we're going to meet in the prayer room here real quickly at dismissal for a time of prayer.
1: My name is Karen Grantham, and I have the honor to be the director of First Baptist Christian Preschool Program. We have been in existence for over 40 years. First Baptist Christian Preschool proudly serves children from infants to 4 years of age. The core values of the preschool are rooted in Jesus Christ and are implemented in every activity. The preschool uses the nursery to pre-kindergarten curriculums published by Abeka Book and We Learn. 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It has been a privilege to serve God here at First Baptist Church of Stewart for the past 22 years, and I am excited to see God at work in our church and school.
2: Hi, my name is Allie Blackwell, and I'm the principal of First Baptist Christian School, home of the Warriors. 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The program is designed to aid in the optimum development of students' emotional, social, intellectual, and spiritual capabilities. In middle school, we offer honors and advanced placement in 6th through 8th grade math and English language arts. 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The Lord has...
3: 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We love you and thank God for you and look forward to hearing from you. And also, if you'd like a copy of our messages, just contact us as well. And for any gift, we'll be glad to send you a copy of one of our messages. Just request the title of the message and we'll get that in the mail to you. God bless you. Thank you so much for worshiping with us. We love you and thank God for you.
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0: Some commandments seem simple enough at first. Just four words. Thou shalt not kill. Well, that's pretty clear, isn't it? Direct. No confusion, right? But what if one of the shortest commandments turns out to be one of the most challenging? What if this command reaches far beyond courtroom verdicts and criminal headlines and straight into the human heart? Welcome to the Sunday Sermon on Through the Bible. In this never-before-aired message from Dr. J. Vernon McGee, our study in Exodus continues with the most complicated commandment. As we turn our attention to the sixth commandment, Dr. McGee helps us see that God's concern isn't merely outward actions, but the anger, hatred, and brokenness beneath them. It's a sobering message, but also one of hope, because the same God who exposes our guilt also provides a place of refuge in Jesus Christ. I'm Steve Schwetz, inviting you to grab your Bible and find your seat on the Bible bus as we get started. And before we get to Dr. McGee's sermon of the day, let's spend a little time hearing from others on this journey through God's whole word with Through the Bible. First, here's a voicemail from a listener named James.
1: Hello, my name is James, and I'd love to tell you the story about how I first found Dr. McGee. I was a cab driver in Sandpoint, Idaho, and I was in between runs. And I heard this old gravelly South Texas voice on the radio, and he was in the book of Genesis, and he was talking about Jacob and Esau. And I thought that it was a fitting time to call your radio station and let you know that I've been listening to Dr. McGee for, 20 years now. My wife and I, we listen to him every morning, and we're going to start this new journey together as he begins again in Genesis. And I just wanted to say that I'm honored to be able to study with my wife and listen to Dr. McGee, who has over the years taught me so very much. Thank you. God bless. I'll continue to pray for the ministry and continue to pray for the folks around the world who continue to put the radio program out there. God bless you.
0: Well, thanks for partnering with us, James. God is answering, and I hope that you and your wife enjoy many more years of growing and learning on the Bible bus together. And here's another voicemail. This is one from Becky in Mesa, Arizona. Here it is.
2: So I basically just recently discovered J. Vernon McGee online, and his voice sounded familiar because I remember listening to Through the Bible in my mom and dad's car when I was a little girl, and I'm in my 60s now, and it was such a familiar voice, and I started listening every day and got on the Bible bus, and I realized how solid and wonderful Dr. McGee's teaching is and how relevant it is today. I just love his wisdom. Anyways, I also am wondering if the Bible bus passes, if you actually still, if you print those or mail them out, because there are a few people I'd like to invite on the Bible bus, and I know I could do it just by sharing the website or the app, but I thought it would be kind of cool to actually have the Bible buses, like, to hand out to my grandson and some of my friends at work. So that's my question. I do support Through the Bible monthly, a small amount, but I love to support places where I am definitely being fed. My name is Becky. I am in Mesa, Arizona. Thank you so much. Bye-bye.
0: Well, it's great to hear from you, Becky. Although you probably already received your Bible bus passes, I love mine. I'll answer your question for anyone who is interested. Yes, we'd love to send you some more. They're free. They come in packs of 10, and they're a great way to invite others to join us on this journey through God's Word. You can just give us a call at 1-800-65-BIBLE to request yours. And if you've handed out some of the Bible bus passes, why don't you take a minute to call or write and let us know about your experience. 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Now, we got time for one more fellow passenger. Here's an email from Juliana who asks for our prayers. I've been a born-again Christian for 25 years. And I've also been in Bible study many, many times and listened to many ministers. But the one who stays in my heart because his teaching is profound, deeper, and easy to understand is Dr. McGee. I listen to him every day and sometimes again at night when I go to bed. being a Christian and knowing the word of the Lord from the beginning of the Old Testament to the New Testament helps me know when I listen to different preachers, whether they're preaching the true word of God or interpreting it in a very different way that is not from God. It's so important to know the truth. Knowing that when I leave this world, I know where I'm going gives me peace, tranquility, and the joy of Jesus. Even though we're going through tribulation in our family, Jesus gives me peace that only he can give. My son Andrew is 55 and has cancer, a disease in the blood. I pray and give everything to Jesus because I trust him with all my being. I believe nothing is impossible for God. He is the best physician. I'm asking for prayer for my son Andrew, and thank you in advance. Also, thank you for continuing the Through the Bible program. I send my prayers for all of you. I'm also part of your world prayer team for all the countries where you broadcast. I receive an email every day, and I'm happy to read and pray. Well, may God bless you and your family, Juliana. Thank you for your prayers and your company on the Bible bus today. We'd invite you to pray for Juliana's son. Remember, his name is Andrew, and for all in our Bible bus family who are facing cancer and other life-threatening diseases. One of the greatest privileges of being part of the World Prayer Team is lifting up needs from around the world and praying for those who are battling illness and heartache and uncertainty and concern for their loved ones who don't yet know the Lord. So if you'd like to join us, why don't you sign up for the World Prayer Team at ttb.org or through our app. As Juliana said, you'll get an email every weekday with a specific prayer prompt and oftentimes testimony or listener stories from a different part of the world. We like to say that over the course of the year, we travel the whole world on our knees, in prayer, that is. And let's pray now as we turn our attention to our sermon and spend time in God's Word. Heavenly Father, thank you that we can bring every burden to you and find peace in your presence. As we open your Word, Lord, teach us by your Spirit and draw us closer to Jesus Christ, our refuge and hope. In his name we pray. Amen. Now here's the Sunday sermon on Through the Bible with Dr. J. Vernon McGee.
3: The commandment that we are looking at today is the sixth commandment, and it reads, "Thou shalt not kill." And if we have a subject this morning, I suppose that it could be entitled murder. We have definitely come to the second section of the Ten Commandments, those commandments which were written on the second tablet of stones. And just as surely as we have come to the second section, we have likewise come to the simplest as far as statement is concerned. Thou shalt not kill. In the Septuagint, which is a Greek translation of the Old Testament, there are two words that are here, just the verb and the adverb, which is the negative. And actually, it could be better translated, thou shalt do no murder. It is possible to kill and not murder, as we're going to see this morning. Now, when we begin to inspect this commandment, we find there are other complications that are connected with it. It's not so simple. The fact of the matter is, it's the most complicated commandment of all. The sixth commandment is not nearly as simple as a great many folk seem to think. On the surface, it may seem very simple. And so this morning, it'll be necessary for us to dissect it and take it apart and look at it for just a few moments. I'd like to speak this morning on the intrinsic value of the sixth commandment, the inherent nature of the sixth commandment, and then the indispensable necessity for the sixth commandment, even in this day in which we live. Now, first of all, we want to talk about the intrinsic value of the sixth commandment. And perhaps this morning, we could alert you to the importance of it by making a rather startling statement. May I put it like this? The sixth commandment is the most important and vital commandment to every person that's in this visible congregation and to those of you listening in. The sixth commandment is basic to all human governments. It's the foundation of contemporary society. It is the bulwark of all civilization. The violation of this commandment was the first outbreak of sin after man disobeyed God in the Garden of Eden. It was the murder by Cain of his brother Abel. And we read over in the fourth chapter of Genesis, the 11th verse, language like this, for it was his punishment. And now art thou cursed from the earth, which has opened her mouth to receive thy brother's blood from thy hand. When thou tillest the ground, it shall not henceforth yield unto the earth's strength. A fugitive and a vagabond shalt thou be in the earth. And Cain said unto the Lord, my punishment is greater than I can bear. And that's interesting. At the very beginning, the first sinner who committed this overt act of murder said his punishment was greater than he could bear. And it was true. It's unfortunate that Cain did not turn to a substitute and receive forgiveness because he would provide a substitute. But he attempted to bear in his own body the punishment for his sin. And yet God forbade that any man should put his hand on Cain, and God put around him a hedge and said no man can touch him because of this crime. That seems exceedingly strange. But when you turn a few pages of the scripture and you come to Noah after the flood, and believe me, you've moved into an altogether different area now. There has appeared on the earth a great civilization that has been washed out in the flood. And the man that came through to the other side was Noah and his family. And not only do we have a new beginning for the human race, but you find God putting man on a different foundation altogether. A foundation that was a little different than Cain rested upon, with protection given even to a murderer. And yet that murderer must bear his own punishment even before the flood. And I turn to the ninth chapter of Genesis now and read at the fifth verse. And this is God's instructions to Noah after the flood. And surely your blood of your lives will I require. At the hand of every beast will I require it, the hand of man. At the hand of every man's brother will I require the life of man. Whoso sheddeth man's blood, by man shall his blood be shed. For in the image of God made he man. Now, as far as I can tell, this has never been repealed. This was instituted, and of course it is that which is capital punishment. And it was put for the first time in the hands of man that now when a man's life is taken in that which we'll see is murder, then the murderer is to have his life taken in turn. Now that was never repealed. It's never been revoked. It's the foundation of all government. It was given to protect human life. And I do think that we need to see here how important it is. Why should not human life be taken? Well, may I say to you that the reasons advanced today are not biblical reasons. It's not some sentimental reason where you hear people say today, and even I've noticed several criminals right before they're executed make this kind of a statement, well, I owe my debt to society. And you hear the sentimental reason given, this crime is so heinous and so terrible that the one who perpetrated it should pay. May I say to you, that's not the basis of capital punishment according to the Word of God. And then, it's never to be a spirit of revenge. It's not an idea of getting even. It's not the government as a big Shylock demanding its pound of flesh. And my friend, again, it's not even cold justice of eye for eye and tooth for tooth. That's not the basis of capital punishment. Somebody says, well then, that's the reasons that are given to us today. Can there be any other reason? May I say to you? Yes. God gives it here. Whoso sheddeth man's blood, by man shall his blood be shed. For in the image of God made he man. Why this morning is human life sacred? I'll tell you why. Man has been made in the image of God, and this is the only thing that makes human life sacred. If man's an animal in process of evolution, then life's not sacred. If we could only get back to God's basis. God's basis is that he created man in his image, and because God has created man in his image, there should be a reverence for human life. Because, my friend, when you strike at a human being, it's an indirect way of striking at God. For that man is in the image of God. Though he may be fallen, he's in the image of God. And you strike at God when you put your hand upon that man. My friend, that's the only thing that makes life sacred today. That's the only thing that gives value to it. That's the intrinsic value of this law. That's the basis of it. Man is in the image of God, and because man is in the image of God, you and I dare not take human life. It's not the life in itself, and I'd have you notice this. It's not the life, ipso facto, that is the life in itself that is sacred, because in God's economy there have been martyrs that have taken their life, and they have thrown it away and poured it out like water. They did not count it sacred. The writer to the Hebrews says of that great company, and others were tortured, not accepting deliverance. And how we need that dedication of human life to God today, a dedication that means something. Not just working at it on Sunday, or serving on a committee, or having religious entertainment, or some little service that we render to Him 8 hours a day. We need life today dedicated on the altar to God. I tell you, that's the only thing outside that the world will be impressed, my beloved. It's not our doctrine that'll impress the world. It's our dedication. And how we need that today. Life's not sacred in and of itself. There's a mystery about life. You cannot give it, and my friend, this morning, you have no right to take it. May I say that only God can give life, and since God is the only one who can give life, He alone can take it, or it can be taken only according to His law. No one else has a right to take it. You can't give life. You have no right to take life. Othello, in Shakespeare's play, when he went in to murder his wife, Desdemonia, as he went in, the light was there on the little table, and he made a play upon the two lights, the light that was there in the candle and the one that was in her body, the light of life. And he said this, put out the light, and then put out the light, the candle. If I quench thee, thou flaming minister, I can again thy former light restore. should I repent me, but once put thy light, the light of life in his wife, thou cunningest pattern of excelling nature, I know not where is that Promethean heat that can thy light relume. That was the thing that held his hand back for a while, was this. I wonder whether I dare take her life, because I can't put it back, but that little light, I can blow it out. And then if I've done wrong, if I see I've made a mistake and repent, I can take a match and strike it again. But I can't restore human life. And there's a mystery about it, and for that reason, God says today that it's sacred. May I just voice an opinion this morning? I think that it ought to be illegal to have all of these killings.

where the Revised Standard Version could have done a good job. It did it in so few places that here it could. It had an opportunity here to make a needed improvement in the translation of this sixth commandment, but just it became apparent and merely repeated, revealing again that those who translated it were structural engineers of the mechanics of a language, but they had a woeful ignorance of the beauty of literature and of law and of theology. They would have known that the American Revised Version made way back in 1901, which is a scholarly translation, it translates the sixth commandment like this, "Thou shalt do no murder." That's much better. It doesn't really say, "Thou shalt not kill." It says, "Thou shalt do no murder." And that means, friends, it's possible to kill and not to murder. There's a certain cult today that takes the Ten Commandments but rejects the remainder of the Mosaic Law. May I say to you, that's perfectly absurd, because you need all the Mosaic Law to interpret the Ten Commandments, and that's especially true in the Sixth Commandment, because there's degree of murder, first degree, second degree, homicide, manslaughter, self-defense, and Scripture recognizes all of these. Now, I want this morning, and I hope I won't be tedious, but I would like to call your attention to these distinctions that are made in the Mosaic Law of the sixth commandment, "Thou shalt do no murder." Over in the 21st chapter, which, by the way, is just the next chapter after the giving of the Ten Commandments, we have set before us that which is first degree murder. Will you notice in verse 12, "He that smiteth a man so that he die shall be surely put to death." First degree murder. Now will you notice it? And here's premeditated first degree murder. Verse 14, "But if a man come presumptuously upon his neighbor to slay him with guile, thou shalt take him from mine altar that he may die." God says that if a man plans and plots the murder of another, that he shall be taken even if he goes into the altar and lays hold to the horns of the altar. And that was always a signal of a cry for mercy. God says, that man shall not have mercy. He shall be put to death. That's presumptuous. And that's first degree murder of the very worst sort. Now will you notice, even God puts down the penalty for attempted murder. Verse 18, "And if men strive together, and one smite another with a stone or with his fist, and he die not, but keepeth his bed, if he rise again and walk abroad upon his staff, then shall he that smote him be quit." That is, he'll be acquitted. "Only he shall pay for the loss of time, and shall cause him to be thoroughly healed." May I say to you, that's attempted murder. And a man was not to die for attempted murder. That was certainly ruled out. Then there was without doubt one of the most unusual arrangements, and that's the interesting thing about God's arrangements, they're unusual. They're not according to man's way of doing things always. God had a way of protecting those who had killed innocently, that is, guilty of manslaughter. And they may be negligent, they may have other things may enter in, but God gave them a protection. And you find this over in the 19th of Deuteronomy. There are several passages that deal with this, and I'd like to read these. Beginning at Deuteronomy 19, verse 3. "Thou shalt prepare thee a way, and divide the coasts of thy land, which the Lord thy God giveth thee to inherit, into three parts, and every slayer may flee thither." In other words, God had six cities of refuge in Palestine, three on one side the Jordan River and three on the other side, both east and west banks of the Jordan.
These cities were arranged geographically.

0: so that they were able in any part of the promised land to get to them in as quick time as possible. And the reason was this, that if a man would slay a man accidentally, or maybe even through carelessness, but he didn't mean to kill the man at all. It may be that his brother, or some relative, or even a mob might say they want to do away with this man. They felt that he did do it purposely. Well, this man could flee to a city of refuge. And in that city of refuge, he could not be touched. And these cities of refuge were the Levite cities, by the way. And they were brought before the Levites, God's priests. And the criminal had an opportunity to state his case. And if it was deemed wise to free the man, that he did it accidentally, then this man could stay inside the city of refuge and be protected, and no one could touch him. Now, will you notice as we move on and read here in Deuteronomy 19, verse 4, and this is the case of the slayer which shall flee thither that he may live. Whoso killeth his neighbor ignorantly, whom he hateth not in time past. And now he gives an illustration. As when a man goeth into a wood with his neighbor to hew wood, and his hand fetcheth a stroke with the axe to cut down the tree, and the head slippeth from the helve, and lighteth upon his neighbor that he die, he shall flee unto one of those cities and live. Now suppose two men, and this worked in Israel, you must understand. This gets right down where men live. Two men go out into the woods to cut down trees, to build a house, probably. And as they're out there working, one of the men takes an axe, and as he is cutting the tree down, the head of the axe slips off the handle, strikes the other man in the temple, and he's killed immediately. Well, that man says, well, I'm afraid to go back and tell them in the city where I live, because I know this man's brother, and he's hot-headed, and he doesn't like me. And I have a notion he'd want to kill me immediately. He wouldn't think that I did this accidentally. So this man would go immediately to the closest city of refuge, and there he could not be touched. He's free there as long as he stays inside the city limits, until his trial comes up before the citizens, and until he can be given a fair trial without any prejudice and without any heat. Now, that was God's wonderful arrangement to take care of this type of thing that would come up in Israel. Now, may I say to you that by inference and interpretation of the law, I think there were many other things that men were held guilty of murder for. And I'm going to just mention a few with no attempt to prove it to you this morning, hoping you will follow through in the scripture. If a man would strike his father or mother, he was to be put to death because that was considered murder. And if parents failed to discipline a child and that child grew up recklessly, got into a hot rod, went 70 miles down the road and was killed, then the parents were held guilty of murder. A boy or girl that left home and went off into sin and broke a mother's heart or a father's heart so that they died, in God's sight, they're guilty of murder. If a man betrayed a girl and that girl found that she was to be disgraced and then would take her own life, commit suicide, that man's guilty of murder in God's sight. And abortion is murder in God's sight. And the drunk driver who gets into a car and would drive down the highway and kill someone is a murderer in God's sight. And I believe, and I think I could give you scripture for this, the man who made the liquor and sold it to him is guilty of murder also. Now, I wonder if I could prove that point. I think that one's worth proving, isn't it? God had certain restrictions on building permits. When thou buildest a new house, then thou shalt make a battlement for thy roof, that thou bring not blood upon thine house, if any man fall from thence. Now, you see how this operated. Man built a house, didn't put a battlement around a roof, and that was the front porch, the patio in that day, and a man was up on it and fell off, broke his neck. The man who built that house is guilty of murder. He's an accessory after the fact, and God makes him guilty of murder. Oh, my beloved, assassins of character. We'll get to that in one of the commandments, was guilty of murder. To go around the corner and to say something about a man, to lift a knife and stick it into the back of his character, that in God's sight was considered murder, my beloved. May I say that this law had many ramifications, but we must move on this morning. And I'd like to speak lastly, in the third place, about the indispensable necessity of the sixth commandment. And when you get to the New Testament, you will find that this commandment was not repealed or revoked. As we have said heretofore, that all of the commandments are repeated for Christians, with the exception of the Sabbath day. And this commandment, thou shalt not do any murder, is given in the New Testament, but our Lord did something quite remarkable. He lifted it to the nth degree. Now, somebody's, I know, saying this morning, there can't be any universal application of this commandment. Very few people are murderers. Well, honestly, in a congregation like this morning, I have a notion we don't have over a dozen here. Maybe sitting right next to you this morning without you knowing it is a murderer. But don't move. But I'm not sure that all of us can escape this morning. Will you listen to our Lord as he took the sixth commandment and lifted it to the nth degree? Ye have heard that it was said by them of old time, thou shalt not kill, and whosoever shall kill shall be in danger of the judgment. But I say unto you, that whosoever is angry with his brother without a cause shall be in danger of the judgment, and whosoever shall say to his brother, Raca, shall be in danger of the council, but whosoever shall say, thou fool, shall be in danger of hell fire. Now, I think we can simplify this, because we do need to make a transposition here. The second statement, and there are three statements in verse 22, the second statement goes with the very first, that is verse 21. Now, let me read it like this and see if it doesn't make more sense to you. You've heard it said by them of old time, thou shalt not kill. Whosoever shall kill shall be in danger of the judgment. And whosoever shall say to his brother, Raca, shall be in danger of the council. That is, the rabbis taught in Christ's day. And the word Raca is the same as fool. It means moron. And to say that, the rabbi said, you could be brought into court and tried for it. Now the Lord Jesus said, I want to say something else to you. But I say unto you, that whosoever is angry with his brother without a cause shall be in danger of the judgment, and whosoever shall say, thou fool, shall be in danger of hell fire. Now, my beloved, that's very solemn and serious. You ever drive down the highway and somebody cut in on you, and you unconsciously say, that fool? You never did that? May I say to you this morning that in God's sight, you're guilty of murder. Anger is the basis of all murder. And if you've ever been angry with someone, and I have a notion most of you have you ever been so angry with someone, I'd like to choke him. I'd certainly like to take a spoke out of his wheel. I'd certainly like to do something to him. May I say to you, why didn't you go through with it? You were afraid, of course. And you have a certain background. But that's the thing that's back of murder. And in God's sight, he says anger is murder. Somebody says this morning, well, I don't think that could be true. I know a lovely person. They're cultured and refined. You don't mean to tell me you think this morning that they're guilty of murder in God's sight? Well, they're not if they've never been angry. If they've ever been angry, they're murderers in God's sight. It's in our hearts. Out of the heart, the Lord Jesus said, proceed about the ugliest things you've ever seen, and among them is murder. It's anger. Are you prepared this morning to defend yourself against God and say you've never been angry, and to say this morning you're not guilty of murder before Him? Maybe you want to raise some technical point and say, like some folk will, well, that's in the Sermon on the Mount, and that's not for us today. May I turn to the last book written in the New Testament, the last book written in the Bible, which is an epistle, the epistle of 1 John, the 3rd chapter. Will you listen to this? Whosoever hateth his brother is a murderer, and ye know that no murderer hath eternal life abiding in him. What are you going to do now? The Holy Spirit this morning is God's attorney for His call at. He brings this morning a charge against you and against me and says in God's sight we're murderers. You want to plead innocent? May I this morning suggest to you that you'll have a difficult time proving yourself innocent before God? I suggest you plead guilty. Plead guilty. Cast yourself upon the mercy of the court, because honestly, he's got another charge. You remember Stephen, when he stood up before that group that day, the Sanhedrin, he says, of whom ye have been the betrayers and murderers. And there stood Saul of Tarsus, a murderer. And this morning I must say that I put him to death. Hadn't been for my sin, he never would have gone to the cross. For he was made sin for us. He knew no sin, that we might be made the righteousness of God in him. You and I put him to death. May I say to you, why don't you plead guilty? But somebody says, but Peter wrote, let none of you be judged as a murderer. We got to defend ourselves here. Oh, I want to tell you this morning, you can defend yourself. There is a city of refuge this morning. You can flee to it, and you'll find mercy. That city of refuge is Christ. You remember that when Saul died, Abner, his captain, fled to one of the cities of refuge. He knew David would probably kill him. He'd been guilty of so many murders. And Joab, whose brother had been killed by Abner, he went to Hebron, for Hebron was a city of refuge, and he lured Abner out. He says, come out here, Abner, I got something to tell you. And Abner made the mistake of his life. He came out of the city of refuge on neutral ground, and Joab killed him. And David went to the funeral, walked back of it and wept. And he said, I'm not guilty of this, nor my throne, nor my reign's guilty of this. I'd never have put him to death. But then he said this, died Abner as a fool died. Why? Why did Abner die like a fool? He could have been safe in a city of refuge. And he was foolish enough to be lured out and killed. Friend, this morning you and I stand as sinners before God. How foolish it is. How foolish it is to try somehow or another to defend ourselves and say we're not guilty when God says we're guilty. All to flee to the city of refuge and cast ourselves upon a Savior. And the Scripture suggests that you're a fool if you don't do it. Died Abner as a fool died. He could have been saved. And this morning, you can be saved. You say, how do you know? I know because a thief died on the cross with Christ, two of them, and Mark says that they were murderers also. And Christ turned to one of those thieves who was looking for a city of refuge and said, today thou shalt be with me in paradise. Are you this morning in the city of refuge? How firm a foundation, ye saints of the Lord, is laid for your faith in his excellent word. What more can he say than to you he hath said, to you who for refuge to Jesus hath fled? Fear not, I'm with thee. Oh, be not dismayed, for I am thy God, and I'll still give thee aid. I'll strengthen thee, help thee, and cause thee to stand, upheld by my gracious, omnipotent hand. How foolish it is today to think you can stand before God and not be guilty. How wise it is to come to the Savior. He's the city of refuge, and find safety and security, for he saves murderers. He saves sinners.
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Let us live boldly in the hands of God, beloved. But remember, don't tell a lost world that Jesus loves them until you're ready to love them too. For more information, call 772-341-8271.

0: Good afternoon and God bless you. 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Thank you for being such a blessing to me and my husband and our entire family every day, 24 hours a day. God bless you all for being such an inspiration in our life. Thank you. Bye-bye.
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2: Hi, this is Penny Cook with a moment to pursue prayer for America. It seems things are looking darker every day in our country, but there is always hope when we pray. But it can seem daunting to know how to pray when things seem so out of control. That's when I like to pray scripture. Would you join me now in praying the scriptural prayer for hope for America? Heavenly Father, thank you that you are the God of all hope. Please lead our country back to you. Let your kingdom come and your will be done in America. Do not let us be led by the temptations of the world, but deliver us from the schemes of the evil one. What our enemies mean for evil, turn it for our good. Lord, our hope is in you. We ask for you to guide us and our leadership in righteousness so we would be able to lead lives of peace and godliness. Lord, we seek the welfare of our nation, not only for ourselves, but for the sake of the welfare of every nation we can be a blessing to. May you continue to bless America so we can continue to be a blessing to the world. Restore our strength that we may continue to feed the hungry, help those in trouble, and shine your light in dark places. Thank you that you are the hope of all the world. Blessed is the nation whose God is the Lord. And it's in the name of our Lord and Savior Jesus Christ we pray. Amen. Thanks for praying with me. If you'd like to know more about praying for America or the scriptures that we used in this prayer, you can go to pennycookauthor.com. That's Cook with an E, Penny Cook Author. And let's keep praying for America.
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0: This is Nick Marfione from Miracle on 34th Street. I listen to the Prayer and Share. 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

Hi, God bless all of you at WCNO. I try to listen up here in the Fort Pierce area. I really enjoy the Grace Emmanuel Church and also Charles Stanley. I'm so glad that you broadcast his messages too. God bless all of you and have you in my thoughts and prayers, all that you do. And thank you for the good music that you provide too. Have a good week ahead. Pray for the seniors like me and all this nation. God bless you.

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Karenette of the Treasure Coast invites the whole family out for our Walk for Life Family Fun Day on October the 10th, 2026. 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

0: Have you read the book of Zephaniah recently? What about Ecclesiastes or Titus? 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

This is Donna True with True Reflections on Aging with Grace. Listen as I share a very important point with you concerning critical issues of the aging experience. Are you a caregiver for someone whose memory is changing? It is important that safety be at the forefront of your mind. Let's talk about driving. Even with a formal diagnosis of Alzheimer's disease, people do not automatically lose their driving privileges in the state of Florida. How do we know when it is no longer safe for someone to drive? There are no specific guidelines, but our informal little test is, would you allow your grandchildren to ride with them? If the answer is no, it's time to start the conversation and come up with ideas for alternative transportation. There's also formal testing that can be done at a doctor's office or other organizations. The Department of Motor Vehicles has a form that can be used to submit concerns about a driver who is unsafe for medical reasons. Are they getting lost on familiar routes? There are free phone tracking apps that allow you to track the person, such as Life 360. How is their vision? How are their reflexes? It's imperative that you have a few good photos of the person, a close-up of their face, and also a full-body picture. Know the license plate number and the make and model of the car, including the VIN number. Many of the newer model vehicles have built-in tracking. If someone doesn't return home when they are supposed to, do not hesitate to notify your local law enforcement agency. The reality is that we live in a litigious society. Accidents can lead to lawsuits. It can be detrimental if it becomes known that the driver has some type of dementia diagnosis in their medical records. Think out of the box. The old saying, better safe than sorry, still holds true. Did I say something today that got your attention? I'm Donna True, and I can be reached at 772-223-7800, Council on Aging of Martin County at the Kane Center. That's 772-223-7800.

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1: 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Thank you.

9 says this: "For by grace you have been saved, through faith, and that not of yourselves. It is the gift of God. It's not by works, so that no man should boast." Grace that looks beyond faults, sees needs, and forgives. The scripture says if we confess our sin, He is faithful and just to forgive us of our sins and cleanse us of all unrighteousness.

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Our fall prayer and share begins Monday, October 5th at 7 a.m. Would you pray with us now? Heavenly Father, we thank you for another opportunity to inspire our listeners to support this ministry. In all that we say and do, may you reveal your heart for WCNO's outreach to edify the believers and convict the lost. In Jesus' name we pray, amen. Want to know more? We can be reached at 772-221-1100.

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The Prayer and Share fundraisers. 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The beginning of 2 weeks of live sharing with you, our WCNO family. 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Call in and tell us what God has put on your heart to give. You have a prayer or a testimony? Let us know. For more information, you can reach us at 772-221-1100.

whatever reason, what you say to and about your current or former significant other in the presence of your child says more about you, Dad, than it says about the mother of your child. 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
1: Blessed is the man that walketh not in the counsel of the ungodly, nor standeth in the way of sinners, nor sitteth in the seat of the scornful. But his delight is in the law of the Lord, and in his law doth he, what? Meditate both day and night. This morning I want to ask you to think about the importance of encountering God. Encountering God. God encounters. The most important God encounter that we can possibly have, I believe, is when God pursues us and we actually respond to God's pursuit. And I believe most of you are here this morning, probably many who will join us live stream as well, because God chased you down. Not because you're so smart or you chose God, but because God just loves you. That's it. God loves you. Gave his son for you and passionately desires you to be a part of his family. So he chased me down. Anyone else have that testimony? God literally chased me down. You cannot outrun God. You can choose to accept the appointment or reject it, but you cannot outrun it. Run him. The Word of God says that no one is going to have a good excuse when they stand before God, because God has revealed himself to everyone. In the book of Romans, it tells us that. As I was thinking of this topic, this scripture in Luke chapter 4:18, several days ago in my morning devotions, I was looking at this, and it's a scripture that comes up on July the 14th in Smith Wigglesworth's devotional. And it's just this part of the scripture that's on the page, "The Spirit of the Lord is upon me." You do remember in Luke that was Jesus speaking that, right? He's reading that, but he's also speaking that. And when he is speaking that, he is saying that I'm here on purpose. The Father has sent me on purpose, and I am here to do the Father's work and his will, and the Spirit of the Lord is upon me. I like the fact that even though the Holy Spirit was upon the prophets, and upon the waters in Genesis, but upon the prophets and upon godly people throughout First Covenant, I rejoice that today the Spirit of God is not just available upon us, but also in us. And this was the promise of Jesus. Encountering God. We're not going to focus on God pursuing us, though we will probably do that on another morning, but this morning I really want to pull in Jeremiah chapter 29, verse 13, Jeremiah 29, 13, where we read this scripture in part, "You will seek me and find me when you seek me," how? "With all your heart." Look at that, you already have the message. So I don't need to belabor it, you've got the message. Wait, there's one more question. How are you doing with that? It's not enough to just say, well, you know, I can have an encounter with God according to the Word of God. "Draw near unto me and I will draw near unto you." God promises that. So there is an open invitation. And to we who are part of the body of Christ, we know that the Word actually says that he has not given us a spirit of timidity or fear, but of what?
2: Power,
1: love, and a sound mind. And we are not to approach God like the early Israelites, shaking over the sound of God's voice and saying, "Oh, no, Moses, you go talk to God. It's too scary for us." No, we don't approach God like that. The Word of God says to come boldly into the presence of God. Now, I am confident that in this room that many of you have had God encounters. In fact, the first, I'll just jump back a moment and say, how many of you have had that God encounter where God pursued you and at some point you said, "I want to receive God"? How many just raise a hand and say, "Jesus is Lord of my life"? Isn't that awesome? That's awesome. Jesus is Lord of my life. So now I would just ask you the question, how many of you have pursued God in some way and somehow at some place at some time where God just revealed himself to you in a supernatural way, more than natural, supernatural way. Just raise a hand up and say, I have. Now that's powerful. I was 15 years old, new believer. And I was thinking about my life in high school, of course, and thinking about my life. And I began to question, what am I on this planet for? God, why did you make me? What do you want me to do? Where am I supposed to go? What am I supposed to do next? I'm 15 years old. Well, I knew one thing I was supposed to do. I was supposed to start applying myself. I was pretty good at getting D's. Didn't get too many F's. Dad would have, he called it a thrashing. He was a farmer, so some of you don't know what a thrashing machine is. But I knew if I had F's, especially in Bible, I would get thrashed. But I kind of knew how to just slide by. And that's the kind of student I was. I know that's not the kind of student David is. But BC, before Christ, that was who I was. And I hate to admit it, but it's true. I didn't just cut corners. I actually cheated quite a bit. In fact, Bible class was one of my biggest classes I cheated in. I found that I had a Bible. It was a King James. We only knew King James. You know, King James ruled when I was a young man, and King James was ruling, and I had a Bible with really small print. Any of you have those? I mean, they're designed for people with, I don't know, telescoping eyes or something. But I had one of those Bibles, and we had to memorize tons of scripture. I would carefully tear the pages out and slide the scripture into my sock in the morning before I went to school. So when I got to Bible class, all I had to do was cross my legs and roll back my sock and fill in the line. But even though that kept me from getting an F in Bible class, and even though I was running from God, God was chasing me, and God won. God won. Then the question was, in my life, Jonathan, are you going to let God win little or God win big? Yeah, what does that mean? Are you going to let God have occupancy of all areas of your life, or are you going to play the middle of the road? Are you going to be sort of in and yet sort of like you used to be? And there was a real temptation there to sort of live on the line. Compromise a little bit. None of you have done that, I'm sure, but compromise just a little bit. Cut some corners. And so I had these conversations with God, and then I begin to question, well, God, how do I find you? Where do I find you? How do I meet you? How do I hear you? How do I know it's you? How do I know when you're talking into my life? Because somehow deep inside, I just, even though I had ran from God for a lot of years, yet God had been talking to me the whole time. I just didn't really understand it all. And a lot of the Word got inside, even though I did a lot of cheating, a lot of it got in. In fact, when I quote in King James, it's some of the Word that got in probably when I was running from God, but it still got in. But this question of, am I going to let God be big in my life, or am I going to want to maintain control of my life? And how do I find God in a personal way? And all I knew to do was to cry out to God. And I would go to the Hope Sound Beach, and occasionally I will go back to the Hope Sound Beach, and I'll find my way up the beach to where I had encounters with God as a young man. And at first, when I would go and I would walk and I would pray, I would have my mind filled with thoughts of the day, work, jobs, tests, relationships, finances. And it took a while for me to learn to let a lot of that just go so I could actually get beyond the noise and hear God. And at first, it was sort of a warm feeling. At first, I kind of felt like God was giving me a hug at times. And I'd hear people talk about having goosebumps, you know. I didn't know what that was about. But God would come and I would just sense, I would know that God was showing up and He was showing off in some way in my life. And at first it was getting acquainted with His presence. Any of you know what I'm talking about this morning? I'm talking about the blessed life. Let me tell you, there is no greater blessing than to know the presence of a saving God. So many times when people talk about the blessed life, they're talking about planes, trains, automobiles, success, power, jobs, positions. But I'm confident the greatest place of blessing is in the presence of God. I didn't learn that really well in the crowd. I learned about it. I didn't learn it really well even in Bible college. I didn't really learn it there. I didn't learn it in Greek. I didn't learn it from my parents who we had daily devotions. I didn't really learn it there either. But I learned it when I actually practiced this scripture. You will seek me and find me when you seek me with all your heart. And for me to seek God with all my heart, it meant that I somehow had to prioritize knowing God more than all other relationships. It doesn't just happen. Now, we get to know God in fellowship, Bible studies, church, worship. We get to know about God in all of those places. But getting to know God actually intimately requires intimate pursuit. How many of you understand what I'm saying? Intimate pursuit. So those times of seeking God became more and more pronounced in my life until there would be a night of great revelation and a call. And maybe I'll talk about that again sometime. I have a couple times in my years of ministry. But there was a night when all of the sky that I could see became a movie screen, and God walked me through His call on my life. That didn't happen the first week. That came after fasting and praying and saying, God, nothing else matters in my life than knowing You and hearing and understanding that You're not just a God that's out there somewhere, but You're a God that is in here. And You're a God that wants to be personal. And the more passionately I pursue You, the more responsive my understanding will be that You are here and You're with me and You're in me. After going through those first 5 years of college and traveling for the college and speaking all over the place, being invited by a precious woman, I called Bobby Walker my Pentecostal mama. She was crazy about God. She was crazy about God. Wow. I would talk to Bobby and I'm like, man, I can do my oh my's, the ties and amiusis, and I can run through the Greek alphabet, and I know a lot of stuff. I know a lot about God. I study church history. I've been through studying the Pauline epistles. I've studied the Old Testament. I knew so much about God. And one day God said, Jonathan, I want you to know me. I want you to know me. I want you to know me. So this past week, Monday night, I didn't even tell the guys. I don't know why I didn't tell the guys. It was kind of personal. But during our Monday night prayer time, and it was a great time of prayer and ministry. Yesterday morning was a great time, and Nick spoke to that. It was a great time as well. But Monday night, God just showed up inside of me. And it's awesome when that happens. I mean, now it's not like I have to go find God. It's like I'm more consciously aware when God shows up. And when God shows up, I really want to be alone and just enjoy His presence. So the next morning as I was reading this scripture, the Spirit of the Lord is upon me, I thought again how important it is to know the presence of God and to not just occasionally have a God encounter, but to anticipate a daily God encounter. I wrote on this page last night at men's prayer, I was awakened to the presence of God that rose up within me and upon me. The presence of God brings an absolute joy to know that you're a child of God. Absolute joy. I'm confident that many of you have had those kind of encounters. Confident of that. In fact, Tammy, you would just say again, I've had encounters like that. Some would say you're emotional to talk like this. Is there anyone here who does not have emotions? just tell you, if you're a person who enjoys the presence of God, you do not need to apologize for your emotions. I don't need to talk about ball games. We have a bunch of them, soccer and stuff going on. People get very emotional, don't they? About things that matter to them. When their team is winning, they get emotional. And they really don't care if you like it or you don't like it. And somehow the enemy has successfully manipulated many in the body of Christ and many in denominations to believe that unless you are very sedated in your faith, that you're too emotional. I remember a lady who wanted a child, and she went daily and prayed, and the priest would see her weeping, and the priest came and said, "Ma'am, I can see you're very emotional. It appears you've been drinking a little too much. You ought to lay off the bottle, ma'am." She said, "Oh, sir, you don't understand. I have a deep hunger inside of me. And I know that there's only one place it's ever going to be, that need is ever going to be met. And it's only going to be met by God. And so, sir, I am not inebriated. I'm not drunk. I am here in the house of God, seeking God passionately, purposefully. And I will not stop until God answers me." And the priest said, "Oh, I know what he was thinking. I don't meet many people like you. I wonder how many people like that God meets. Wonder how many of us are like that kind of a person coming to God that are actually stirring a deep passion to know God, to walk with Him, to know Him." That lady did get her request, didn't she? She got her request. It's tough to get started with this scripture. It's in Luke chapter 5. Luke chapter 5. I'm going to turn over there, Luke 5, and the guys can maybe pull that up. In Luke chapter 5, we find that, verse 11, we find that the disciples were thinking about being blessed. I love that song. "I'm blessed, I'm blessed, I'm blessed, I am blessed." I know it's an old song. I remember seeing that on PTL. I thought, those people only know one song. They had a band, they had all these singers, and they sang that over and over and over and over. I mean, I grew up with the hymnal, and if we had more than three verses, I thought, this is going to put me to sleep. What is this all about? After about the 20th time around, I'm like, wow, I guess they believe this. This is something pretty important to them. Yes, indeed. Indeed. The disciples are thinking about a blessing. As soon as they landed, they left everything and did what? They followed Jesus. They left everything. Turn to Mark chapter 10. We're in the gospel, so you can flip over there real quick. Mark chapter 10. And in Mark chapter 10, let's look at verse 28. Mark 10, 28. Then Peter began to mention all that he and the other disciples had left behind. You know, I think one of the most insane attacks of the devil is to come to you and say, "You had it so good when you were a rotten sinner." But he does. Devil says that. "You had it so good when you were a rotten sinner. Think about all the benefits you had when you were a rotten sinner." Some of you grew up loving God, so you can't remember that. You can say, "Hallelujah, I don't have to remember that." The disciples, you know, Peter and the other disciples, they begin to mention all that they had left behind. In Mark chapter 1, just because, you know, Mark's going to, it's a short gospel. Mark likes everything kind of quick. And so in chapter 1, verse 18, we sort of see again this is mentioned, wherein, I guess verse 16 of Mark chapter 1, verse 16, "One day as Jesus was walking along the shores of the Sea of Galilee, he saw Simon and his brother Andrew. They're fishing with a net, for they were commercial fishermen. And Jesus called out to them, 'Come be my disciples, and I will show you how to fish for people.' And they..." Verse 18, that's the verse. "They left their nets at once and went with him." Now, I know we live in a day when people talk about being born again, But their life doesn't change. And their location doesn't change. And their tongue doesn't change. And their appetites don't change. And I'm like, wait a minute, which Jesus are you following? Because the disciples are saying something here. When you called me, when you pursued me about that first God encounter, when you did all of that, you called me to follow you, not just to believe in you, to come follow you. And so we see this in Mark where chapter 10, 28, Peter, are you shocked that Peter's the one? Hey, Pete, ask him again. What are we doing this for? What are we following Jesus for? What difference is it going to make? Is this what we want to do with our life, really? And how do we benefit from following Yeshua? How does this make any difference in our life? And that's what they were asking. And I believe they were asking a question that today many people will preach messages on how to be blessed because there's such a desire to have more. Not just more stuff, but more fulfillment in their lives. So Peter's asking this question. You know, they've left everything. Well, he says, we've given up everything to follow you. Any of you remember whose boat Jesus got into? He didn't get rid of his fishing boat. So when they talk about giving up everything, it doesn't mean they literally took everything they owned and gave it away. It means they gave up everything that hindered them from following Jesus. So it's not a problem how many trailers you have loaded. Of course, somebody said they've never seen an ambulance pulling a U-Haul, and that's true. But it's not the stuff that's the issue. It's a question of whether or not we leave anything that holds us back from following. So Peter, he asked this question, and Jesus replied, verse 29, I assure you that everyone who has given up house, brothers, sisters, mother, father, or children, or property. Again, the context is not that you get divorced. The context isn't that you burn your house or you donate it. The context isn't that you hate your family. The context is you seek first the kingdom of God and His righteousness, and then things find their rightful place in our lives, right? We understand this. Some people say, how can you love a God that says you must leave everything? You must leave everything and anything that hinders you from knowing Him. And of course, I'm going to tell you a little secret. When you do that, you get all that God owns. It's a pretty good deal. Actually, it's a great deal. And so, Jesus says, I assure you, anyone who does this will receive now in return. Say now. If we had time, we'd go to Matthew chapter 6 and find out it's the heathens that run like rats on a wheel. They're all concerned. What am I going to wear? What am I going to eat? Where am I going to live? What's going to go on in my life? I've got to work harder. I've got to work faster. I've got to get more money. I've got to get a hold of the race. And Jesus said, wait, what are you guys doing? That's not the way the kingdom of God works. Go out and... My wife loves the song about the birds. Where are you, honey? Are you in here? She had to take Andrew out, I guess. She loves a song about the birds. It's just taken from the Word of God, from the Scriptures. She loves that song. And so she'll have it on in the morning, and I come walking through, and all the birds are flying across the screen on the TV, and she's humming the song. It's right out of the Word of God. But what is she excited about? She's excited about the fact that every time you see a bird, you don't see a bird going, oh, I'm having a terrible day. It's just horrible hot out here today. It's just so bad. I'm struggling out here, you know. There just don't seem to be enough bugs to eat recently. There's been some kind of a... Somebody must be killing our bugs, you know. Those people are... My wife loves the bird song. Just look at the birds. Look at the lilies. Jesus said, why are you so stressed? The disciples are just wondering, you know, is this going to work out for us? Jesus says, yes, in this life, 100 times over. You know, I've met people who had a much more humble abode than mine, who are so blessed, they're too blessed to be stressed, and they have so much more house. I remember going in a home, and I was visiting these people, elderly couple, just over the bridge, back behind where Arant's Garden Center is, if you know where that is. They lived in a very humble little house, and as I came in that morning, I smelled something. It smelled really good. I said, "Wow, that smells good. Am I interrupting breakfast?" "Oh, no, no, Pastor, it's no problem. That smells so good. What are you cooking?" "Well, Pastor, all we can afford is canned dog food with our eggs." I said, "Canned dog food?" "Yes, we can get 10 cans for a dollar when it's on sale. It's very much like Spam. It's just as soon as we get our checks, our daughter who has an addiction issue steals our money and we're left with nothing other than what we could grab, a few dollars. And we're doing fine, Pastor. We don't need anything." I said, "What can we get for you?" "We don't need anything. But surely we could bring you..." "We don't need food. We're doing well. We're healthy. There's not a thing we need." And I thought, wow, being blessed. What is being blessed all about? This couple said, "We're totally blessed." They had a piece of property that was worth hundreds of thousands of dollars. They ended up getting ripped off. Somebody bought it. The government came in, and by that point they were living in a nursing home. The government said, "You have too much money, so either you give us all your money if you're going to stay in the nursing home, or else you take your money and run," which would not have lasted them long. They ended up giving up all of their money, and everything was gone. And you know what they had to say right up to the end? "We are so blessed. Blessed." You're going to find out as we talk about the blessed life that the blessed life is not necessarily what a lot of the messages in the books have been about, that have been put out about the blessed life. But from the Word of God, you're going to find out how to experience the blessed life regardless of where you are or what you're facing in your life.
2: If you have not accepted Jesus Christ as your personal Savior, you can do so today. Please pray this simple prayer with me. Lord Jesus, I believe that you are Christ, the Son of the living God, that you died for my sins. I am a sinner. I need a Savior. Lord Jesus, come into my heart and be Lord of my life today. I ask this all in Jesus' name, and fill me with your wonderful Holy Spirit. Amen.
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I got to tell you, I'm over here visiting from over in Hudson on the east, on the west coast, and I'm over here visiting some people and friends and family. 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Well, we got the two commercialized, but you guys are awesome. I just wanted to let you know you're blowing my mind. I love this station. God bless all of you. Thank you. Bye.

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Night Watch, a place for the sleepless, the restless, and anyone who needs a voice of truth on the other end of the night. 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

Our fall prayer and share begins Monday, October 5th at 7 a.m. Did you get the mailing? 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